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2: And over at the Denmark Street Bar, there's a Winery 16600 Harvest Party with the Crosby Collection and Keystone Revisited starting at 4 o'clock.
1: And that's a benefit for Swim America.
2: Now, before we sign off, we have to say that while we may occasionally get paid for involvement in some events, we don't get paid for mentioning them here.
1: 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And speaking of change,
2: don't forget to tip the bands. And that's a wrap for this week's Curly and Curlier Entertainment Spotlight. I'm Lauren Brenner Curley.
1: I'm Tim Curley, and we're live entertainment news every Friday in the Sonoma and Dex Tribune.

The year is 2069. The government controls almost everything, including a special serum that people need to stay alive. If you obey the rules, work hard, and remain productive, you will receive your serum. If you cause trouble, your supply can quickly disappear. Every year, the government holds Citizens Advancement Day. One lucky citizen wins 20 solid bricks of gold. Well, this year's winner is Zach Cole. Agents Bilford and Aldo present Zach with the gold in front of the entire city. Congratulations, Zach Cole. You're officially valuable. No thank you, said Zach. You're refusing money, power, fame, fortune? Zach says, I'm allergic to gold. The crowd laughs, and Bilford laughs. Aldo does not. Aldo understands that someone who cannot be bought is dangerous. Zach tells the crowd, they say time is money, but if that's true, why do the richest people always want more time? Refusing the prize, Zach is arrested and sent to work in the government gold mine.

0: They say time is money, but if that's true, why do the richest people always want more time? Zach is immediately brought before the sensual juror. And the sensual juror is not just a person. It's not a person at all. It's an enormous artificial intelligence that watches every citizen, studies every decision, and calculates every punishment. It has no heart, no sense of humor, no understanding of why anyone would refuse gold, money, power, fame, fortune. Except Citizen Zachary Cole, you have rejected 20 government-certified bricks of gold. State your reason.
1: Well, I already told you. I'm allergic to it.
0: Analyzing the statement, allergy is unidentified. Gratitude level unacceptable. Financial ambition absent. Citizen displays severe resistance to prosperity.
1: Maybe I'm not sick. Maybe I don't want what you're selling.
0: Defiance is confirmed. Treatment prescribed. Citizen Zachary Cole shall be confined to the central gold mine until his allergy has been corrected. Bilford says, how long would that take? Until he learns the value of gold, or until gold is the only thing he has left. Down in the gold mine, he meets Nish, a healer who understands nature, a machinist who can repair almost anything, a judge who was imprisoned for refusing to punish an innocent person, and a graffiti artist who paints forests and oceans and opens the doors of the mind. Nish reveals the government's greatest secret. The government did not invent the serum. Nature did. The government has been destroying nature while pretending to save humanity.

0: Zach decides to be happy. Zach begins giving people invisible coins. There are 100 of them. Nobody knows where he got them. Maybe he invented them, or maybe he discovered them, or maybe they were always there. Well, coins can't buy food. They can't buy property. They can't be taxed, traded, or stored in the bank. But whenever Zach places one in someone's hand, that person remembers something that they've lost. One man remembers to sing, and one woman remembers her daughter's laugh. The judge remembers mercy. The machinist remembers the first machine he ever built. Niche remembers the smell of rain before the world covered the ground with concrete. Then Zach gives an invisible coin to Bilford. Bilford looks at his empty hand and says, "What is this you gave me?" Zach answers, "Nothing you can spend, everything you forgot." Bilford hears a melody his mother used to sing to him. For the first time in 30 years, Bilford moves his government hat. Aldo sees this happen and becomes frightened because gold can control what people own. Serum can control how long they live, but memory can change who they are. Niche takes the group deeper.
1: Right from the start, she glided. The air she was riding, she sailed in the door. I get a little closer. I want to see a lot more. I can taste what I'm feeling. I can hear what I'm seeing. She's more than all the songs of her parts. She's breaking her. Stop ticking, lost my breath, tripping, skipping and tripping in space and time. Slow down, get down, come down, put my feet on the ground, and then I settled down. The music was bumping.

tripping. 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I ride warm waves of sound, smooth I ride, searching, researching, and searching. 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
1: MC squared.
2: 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They hand him a shovel and they tell him to dig. Dig for the gold for the rich man.
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1: All right, we're back. The story of Zachary Cole, a man who refused to take money, power, fame, fortune. According to your sentence, you will remain here until your allergy of gold has been corrected. Well, has anybody ever been cured? He asked. Nobody's ever refused gold before. You'll be digging it up in the ground and carry it around. You will sleep beside it. Eventually, you will understand the value. The gold mine is not bright, not beautiful. It's dark and hot and filled with people who've forgotten even their own names. If we don't have each other, what does a bunch of money mean?

0: I can't breathe. I can't breathe. My skin is burning. I told them I'm allergic to gold. The machinist says, that's why they put you here. They don't want you digging gold. They want the gold digging into you. The graffiti artist says, let's paint him in silver. The judge, paint will not change evidence. His body is rejecting the gold. Nish says she can make him a serum.
1: A serum?
0: Earth medicine, roots, minerals, and a little something the government forgot existed. How does he take it? He'll have to snort it. I have to snort dirt to be alive in the gold mine? That might be the most honest sentence ever spoken underground. Will it cure him, said the judge. No, but it'll keep the gold from killing him, but only for a little while.
1: Then give it to me, Zach said.
0: Well, it burns. Well, so does dying, said Zachary. The machinist says, are you still with us? They took my freedom. They took everything I owned. But they can't stop me from giving away my time. He gives the graffiti artist another invisible coin. The judge keeps spending them wisely. Zachary, now give me that shovel.
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1: Hey, save your breath, Goldilocks.
2: Air is company property.
0: Well, Zach, does some more serum, and he walks into the gold mine to start to dig.

Zachary continued to dig in the gold mine, doing the serum to stay alive, digging more and more. Bilford and Aldo see him doing all kinds of chores. And they tell him, you know what, Zach, you can clean the office. Well, one night, Zachary's in the office, cleaning the office, and he finds the one key that could be the only way out of the gold mine. He runs and asks Niche, and she says, yeah, the reason why gold has always been so expensive and valuable is because it's the only catalyst that'll take man to the other side. He says, let's take it. Let's take the gold spaceship. The machinist agrees. The artist agrees. The juror agrees. And Niche agrees. They decide that their only happiness is not revolving around money, but how they spend time and the time together that they cherish. That's all that's important to them. So they say, get ready. We're taking the ship. We're leaving.

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3: Well, the people in the gold mine decide that they're going to take the gold spaceship. Who knows where they'll land? Who knows where they're going? But at least they got each other. The healer heals the spirit. The machinist propels the spirit. The artist reflects the spirit. They all need Zach, the raw spirit. They work their way down to the gold spaceship. And they

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Niche looks down and sees a planet that looks like Earth. Let's land this thing, let's land this thing, she screams. 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Air, water, light. 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But they haven't gone through death.

Zach realizes he doesn't need his serum anymore. 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Everything is precious. Nothing has more value than something else. He screams, "We've arrived in heaven. We've arrived in heaven, but we're alive." He says, "We can create evolution, a revolution in heaven, to make people realize that we are alive."

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And they say, Zachary, do you want the gold? And he says, yes, yes, yes. He takes the box and he slides it two people down. And he said, I'd like to give it to this person, though. Thus, freeing him from the responsibilities, also knowing he compromised everything he believed in to play the game, just to play it better, and walk away from money, fame, power, and fortune, and get back to working on himself.

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All in my head. It was all in my head. I just have to fuel myself so that I can fuel others.

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Don't change that dial, 'cause it's Radio Theater of the Wild West. Don't change that dial. We got old Cougar Face and Wild West Willie. Bear Claw Bobby might think we're silly.

0: Virginie and Miss Peggy. Now I'm asking you, really, don't change that dial. Just pucker up your ears, relax a bit, and then I know that you will soon agree. 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So journey back with us to a long-forgotten past. You'll be amused, perplexed, bewildered, even flabbergasted. And then you'll tune again next week to this broadcast. 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
2: 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Bear, another of the merry crew that has been presenting original scripted Western melodrama to the world since 2004.
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1: 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Bayer performs as Virginie, Eli Walker, and Aristotle Freeman.
2: And George Weber brings to life Wild West Willie, Old Cougar Face, and the Reverend. 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

0: Welcome to Radio Theater of the Wild West here on KSVY 91.3 FM in Sonoma. I'm your host, Wild West Willie. Got Rattlesnake Dan in the studio.
1: Howdy, howdy, howdy, my golly, Moses.
0: And also there's Virginie.
2: Yep, I'm here.
0: Virginie, you just got back from a journey to your old Silver State.
2: Sojourn over to the Silver State, and the sage and the pine, and I was out in the barbecue area there in the desert. You know, they had the old cement mixer cut up with a blowtorch so they could light a fire in it, and Gabe put a bunch of holes in the bottom, and everyone stood around the old cottonwood rounds. They're about 6 feet tall and about 7 feet wide, 100-year-old cottonwood rounds. Having lots of great barbecue. It was great.
0: Well, there you go. Yeah. And you were saying earlier that it's real clean in Nevada.
2: It's very clean.
0: Well, what do you mean by that?
2: Well, every 15 minutes, a 60-mile-an-hour wind comes through town. And, you don't rake your leaves there. You leave them out because the wind takes them down to Irma's house, and then she gives you the finger as you walk by. But, you know, there's an Irma on every block where the wind turns the corner, and there she is.
1: By golly.
2: And right against her garage it goes.
0: You know, I can definitely see it in my mind's eye. Well, tonight we're going back to the master, Mr. Mark Twain, or Sam Clemens, and we're going to be talking about his book. I'm reading from his magnificent book, Life on the Mississippi.
2: Oh, that's a good one.
1: Yeah,
0: this is a romantic history of a mighty river. It is also an autobiographical account of Twain's early steamboat days and a storehouse of humorous anecdotes and sketches. And, of course, this is the raw material from which Mark Twain wrote his finest novel, Adventures of Huckleberry Finn. This book was published in 1883 and was a huge, huge success, printed in both the United States and Great Britain.
1: Hannibal, Missouri, on the banks of the Mississippi River, was host to riverboat travelers from around the world, providing a vigorous and bearable atmosphere for the young Samuel Clemens to absorb.
2: It was from this background that Life on the Mississippi emerged. It is an epical record of America's growth, a stirring remembrance of her vanished past, and it earned for its author his first recognition as a serious writer.
1: Chapter 3. The river's earliest commerce was in great barges, keelboats, broadhorns. They floated and sailed from the upper rivers to New Orleans, changed cargoes there, and were tediously poled back by hand. A voyage down and back sometimes occupied 9 months.
2: In time, this commerce increased until it gave employment to hordes of rough and hardy men, rude, uneducated, brave, suffering terrific hardships with sailor-like stoicism, heavy drinkers, coarse frolickers in moral sights like the Natchez under the hill of that day, heavy fighters, reckless fellows, everyone elephantinely jolly, foul-witted, profane, prodigal of their money, bankrupt at the end of the trip, fond of barbaric finery, prodigious braggarts, yet, in the main, honest, trustworthy, faithful to promises and duty, and often picturesquely magnanimous.
0: By and by, the steamboat intruded. Then, for 15 or 20 years, these men continued to run their keelboats downstream, and the steamers did all of the upstream business, the keelboatmen selling their boats in New Orleans and returning home as deck passengers in the steamers.
1: But after a while, the steamboats so increased in number and in speed that they were able to absorb the entire commerce, and then keelboating died a permanent death. The keelboatman became a deckhand, or a mate, or a pilot on the steamer, and when steamer berths were not open to him, he took a berth on a Pittsburgh coal flat, or on a pine raft constructed in the forests up toward the sources of the Mississippi.
2: In the heyday of the steamboating prosperity, the river from end to end was flaked with coal fleets and timber rafts, all managed by hand and employing hosts of rough characters whom I have been trying to describe.
1: I remember the annual processions of mighty rafts that used to glide by Hannibal when I was a boy. an acre or so of white, sweet-smelling boards in each raft, a crew of 2 dozen men or more, 3 or 4 wigwams scattered about the rafts, vast level space for storm quarters. And I remember the rude, admiringly patterning successors, for we used to, we used to swim out a quarter of a third of a mile and get on these rafts and have a ride.
0: By way of illustrating keelboat talk and manners and that now departed and hardly remembered raft life, I will throw in this place, a chapter from a book which I've been working at by fits and starts during the past 5 or 6 years and may possibly finish in the course of 5 or 6 more.
2: The book is a story which details some passages in the life of an ignorant village boy, Huck Finn, son of the town drunkard of my time out west there. He has run away from his persecuting father and from a persecuting good widow who wishes to make him a nice, truth-telling, respectable boy. And with him, a slave of the widow's has also escaped.
1: They have found a fragment of a lumber raft. It is high water in dead summertime. And they are floating down the river by night and hiding in the willows by day, bound for Cairo, whence the slave will seek freedom in the heart of the free states. But in a fog they pass Cairo without knowing it. By and by they begin to suspect the truth, and Huck Finn is persuaded to end the dismal suspense by swimming down to a huge raft which they have seen in the distance ahead of them, creeping aboard under cover of the darkness, and gathering the needed information by eavesdropping.
0: But you know a young person can't wait very well when he is impatient to find a thing out. We talked it over, and by Jim said it was such a black night now that it wouldn't be no risk to swim down to the big raft and crawl aboard and listen. They would talk about Cairo, because they would be calculating to go ashore there for a spree, maybe. Or anyway, they would send boats ashore to buy whiskey or fresh meat or something. Jim had a wonderful level head. He could most always start a good plan when you wanted one.
2: I stood up and shook off my rags and jumped into the river and struck out for the raft's light. By and by, when I got down nearly to her, I eased up and went slow and cautious. But everything was all right, nobody at the sweeps. So I swum down along the raft till I was most abreast the campfire in the middle. Then I crawled aboard and inched along and got in amongst some bundles of shingles on the weather side of the fire. There was 13 men there. They was the watch on deck, of course, a mighty rough-looking lot, too. They had a jug and 10 cups, and they kept the jug moving. One man was singing, roaring, you might say. And it wasn't a nice song, for a parlor anyway. He roared through his nose and strung out the last word of every line very long. When he was done, they all fetched a kind of engine war whoop.
1: It was kind of poor, and when he was going to start on the next verse, one of them said it was the tune the old cow died on. And another one said, "Oh, give us a rest." And another one told him to take a walk. They made fun of him till he got mad and jumped up and began to cuss the crowd and said he could best any thief in the lot.
0: They was all about to make a break for him, but the biggest man there jumped up in the air 3 times and cracked his heels together every time. He flung off a buckskin coat that was all hung with fringes, and he said,
3: "Whoop! I'm the old original iron-jawed, brass-mounted, copper-bellied corpse maker from the wilds of Arkansas. Look at me. I'm the man they call Sudden Death and General Desolation, sired by a hurricane, damned by an earthquake, half-brother to the cholera, nearly related to the smallpox on the mother's side. Look at me. I take 19 alligators and a bottle of whiskey for breakfast when I'm in robust health, and a bushel of rattlesnakes and a dead body when I'm ailing. I split the everlasting rocks with my glance, and I quench the thunder when I speak. Whoopee! Stand back and give me room according to my strength. Blood's my natural drink, and the wails of the dying is music to my ear. Cast your eye on me, gentlemen, and lay low and hold your breath, for I'm about to turn myself loose.
1: Now, all the time he was getting his off, he was shaking his head and looking fierce, and kind of swelling around in a little circle, you know, swirling there, tucking up his wristbands, and now and then straightening up and beating his breast with his fist, saying,
0: Look at me, gentlemen. I am the bloodiest son of a wild cat that lives.
2: Then the man that had started the row tilted his old slouch hat down over his right eye.
1: Then he bent stooping forward, and he begun to shout like this.
0: Whoop! Bow your neck and spread, for the kingdom of sorrow is a-coming. Hold me down to the earth, for I feel my powers a-working. Whoop! I'm a child of sin. Don't let me get a start. Smoke glass here for all. Don't attempt to look at me with the naked eye, gentlemen. When I'm playful, I use the meridians of wishes to make a nice truth-telling. Hold on a second. Parallels of latitude for it and drag the Atlantic Ocean for whales. I scratch my head with lightning and put myself to sleep with the thunder. When I'm cold, I bathe in the Gulf of Mexico. When I'm hot, I fan myself with a storm. When I'm thirsty, I reach up and suck a cloud dry like a sponge. When I range the earth hungry, famine follows in my tracks. I put my face upon the sun's I put my hand on the sun's face and make it night on the earth. I bite a piece out of the moon and hurry the seasons. I shake myself and crumble the mountains. Contemplate me through leather. Don't use the naked eye. The massacre of isolated communities is the pastime of my idle moments. The destruction of nationalities, the serious business of my life. The boundless vastness of the great American desert is my enclosed property, and I bury my dead on my own premises.
2: They sung Jolly Jolly Raftsman's The Life for Me with a rousing chorus, and then they got to talking about the differences between hogs and the different kinds of habits.
1: And next about women and their different ways.
0: And next about the best ways to put out houses that was a fire.
2: And next about what ought to be done with the engines.
1: And next about what a king had to do and how much he got.
0: And next about how to make cats fight.

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3: Yep.
2: We are reading from Life on the Mississippi. Mm-hmm. Gosh darn exciting. Take it away, Rattlesnake Dan.
4: They talked about how Ohio water didn't like to mix with Mississippi water. Ed said if you take the Mississippi on a rise when the Ohio is low, you'll find a wide band of clear water all the way down the east side of the Mississippi for 100 miles or more. And the minute you get out a quarter of a mile from shore and pass the line, well, it is all thick and yaller the rest of the way across.
2: Then they talked about how to keep tobacco from getting moldy, and from that they went into ghosts and told about a lot that other folks had seen. But Ed says,
3: "Say, fellas, look there, why? It's a boy."
4: I had messed up and had crept closer and closer, and the light of the fire suddenly lit me up, and one of them grabbed me.
2: Who are you? What are you here after? Speak up prompt or overboard you go.
4: I began to beg real bad. I crept out amongst them trembling. They looked me over wondering, and the child of calamity says,
2: "Accursed thief. Lend a hand and let's heave him overboard."
5: But another said, "Come here to the fire and let's see what you're up to here. Now sit down there and give us an account of yourself. How long have you been aboard here?"
4: "Well, not over a quarter of a minute, sir."
5: How did you get so dry so quick?"
4: "Well, I don't know, sir. I'm always that way, mostly."
5: "Oh, you are you? What's your name?"
4: "No, I weren't going to tell my name. I didn't know what to say, so I just says, Alec Hopkins, sir. Alec James Hopkins."
5: "Well, Alec, why? Where did you come from, how?"
4: "From a trading scow. She lays up the bend yonder. I was born on her. Pappas traded up and down here all his life, and he told me to swim off here because when you went by he said he would like to get some of you to speak to a Mr. Jonas Turner in Cairo and tell him, you know."
5: Come now, that ain't true."
4: "Well, yes, sir. It's as true as the world. Pappy says..."
5: "Oh, your grandmother. Now, look at here. You're scared and so you talk wild, honest. Now, do you live in a scow, or is it a lie?"
4: "Yes, sir, in a trading scow. I mean, she lays up at the head of the bend, you know, but I weren't born in her. It's our first trip."
5: "Ah, now you're talking. What did you come aboard here for, steel?"
4: "No, sir, I didn't. It was only to get a ride on the raft. All boys does that, you know."
5: Well, I know that, but what did you hide for?"
4: "Well, sometimes they drive the boys off."
5: "Oh, so they do. They might steal. Look at here. If we let you off this time, will you keep out of these kind of scrapes hereafter?"
4: "Dead I will, boss. You try me."
5: All right, then. You ain't but little ways from shore. Overboard with you, and don't you make a fool of yourself another time this way. Blasted boy, some rascal would rawhide you till you were black and blue."
4: "I didn't want to say goodbye. Just went overboard and broke for shore, you know. When Jim come along by and by, the big raft was away out of sight around the point. I swum out and got aboard and was mighty glad to see home again. I now come to a phase of the Mississippi River life of the flush times of steamboating, which seems to me to warrant full examination. the marvelous science of piloting as displayed there. You know, I believe there has been nothing like it anywhere elsewhere in the world. When I was a boy, there was but one permanent ambition among my comrades in our village of Hannibal, Missouri, on the west bank of the Mississippi River. That was to be a steamboatman. We had transient ambitions of other sorts, but they were only transient.
2: When a circus came and went, it left us all burning to become clowns. Now and then we had a hope that if we lived and were good, God would permit us to be pirates. These ambitions faded out, each in its turn, but the ambition to be a steamboatman always remained.
5: One day, a cheap, gaudy steamboat arrived upward from St. Louis and another downward from Keokuk. Before these events, the day was glorious with expectancy. After them, the day was a dead and empty thing.
4: And not only the boys, but the whole village felt this, you know. After all these years, I can picture that old time to myself now, just as it was then. The white town drowsing in the sunshine of a summer's morning. The streets empty. Nearly so, or one or two clerks sitting in front of the Water Street stores with their split-bottom chairs tilted back against the wall. Chains on breasts, you know, chins on their breasts, hats slouched over and their faces asleep. And always there was the great Mississippi. The majestic, the magnificent Mississippi, rolling its mile-wide tide along, shining in the sun, the dense forest away on the other side, the point above the town and the point below, bounding the river, glimpse and turning it into a sort of sea, and withal a very still, a brilliant, and lonely one.
2: Presently, a film of dark smoke appears above one of those remote points. Instantly, a drayman, famous for his quick eye and prodigious voice, lifts up the cry, "Steamboat a-comin'!" And the scene changes. The town drunkard stirs. The clerks wake up. A furious clatter of drays follows. Every house and store pours out a human contribution, and all in a twinkling, the dead town is alive and moving.
5: Drays, carts, men, boys, all go hurrying from many quarters to a common center, the wharf. Assembled there, the people fasten their eyes upon the coming boat as upon a wonder they are seeing for the first time. And the boat is rather a handsome sight, too. She is long and sharp and trim and pretty. She is two tall, fancy-topped chimneys with a gilded device of some kind swung between them, a fanciful pilot house, a glass, and gingerbread perched on top of the Texas deck behind them. The paddle boxes are gorgeous, with a picture or with gilded rays above the boat's name. The boiler deck, the hurricane deck, and the Texas deck are fenced and ornamented with clean white railings. There's a flag gallantly flying from the jackstaff. The furnace doors are open and the fires glaring bravely. The upper decks are black with passengers. The captain stands by the big bell, calm, imposing, the envy of all.
4: Great volumes of the blackest smoke are rolling and tumbling out of the chimneys. A husbanded grandeur created with a bit of pitch pine just before arriving at a town, you know. The crew are grouped on the forecastle. The broad stage is run far out over the port bow, and an envied deckhand stands picturesquely on the end of it with a coil of rope in his hand. The pent steam is screaming, though the gauge cocks, the captain lifts his hand, a bell rings, the wheels stop, then they turn back, churning the water to foam, and the steamer is at rest.
2: Then such a scramble as there is to get aboard, and to get ashore, and to take in freight, and to discharge freight, all at one and the same time, and such a yelling and cursing as the mates facilitate it all with.
5: 10 minutes later, the steamer is underway again with no flag on the jackstaff and no black smoke issuing from the chimneys. After 10 more minutes, the town is dead again, and the town drunkard asleep by the skids once more.
4: Now, my father was a justice of the peace, and I supposed he possessed the power of life and death over all men and could hang anybody that offended him. This was distinction enough for me as a general thing, but the desire to be a steamboatman kept intruding, nevertheless. I first wanted to be a cabin boy so that I could come out with a white apron on and shake a tablecloth over the side, you know, where all my old comrades could see me. Later, I thought I would rather be the deckhand who stood on the end of the stage plank with the coil of rope in his hand, because he was particularly conspicuous, you know. But these were only daydreams. They were too heavenly to be contemplated as real possibilities.
2: By and by, one of our boys went away. He was not heard of for a long time. At last, he turned up as apprentice engineer or striker on a steamboat, and whenever his boat was laid up, he would come and swell around the town in his blackest and greasiest clothes so that nobody could help remembering that he was a steamboatman. And he used all sorts of steamboat technicalities in his talk, as if he were so used to them that he forgot common people could not understand them.
5: He would speak of the larboard side of a horse in an easy, natural way that would make one wish he was dead. And he was always talking about St. Louis like an old citizen. He would refer casually to occasions when he was coming down 4th Street, and when he was passing by the planter's house, and when there was a fire and he took a turn on the brakes of the big old Missouri.
4: And then he would go on and lie about how many towns the size of ours were burned down there that day. 2 or 3 of the boys had long been persons of consideration among us because they had been to St. Louis once and had a vague general knowledge of its wonders, you know. But the day of their glory was over now. They lapsed into a humble silence and learned to disappear when the ruthless Cub engineer approached.
2: This fellow had money, too, and hair oil, also a silver watch and a showy brass watch chain. He wore a leather belt and used no suspenders. If ever a youth was cordially admired and hated by his comrades, this one was.
5: No girl could withstand his charms.
4: When his boat blew up at last, it diffused a tranquil contentment among us such as we had not known for months.
2: But when he came home the next week, alive, renowned, and appeared in church all battered up and bandaged, a shining hero, stared at and wondered over by everybody, it seemed to us that the partiality of Providence for an undeserving reptile had reached a point where it was open to criticism.

And that was the theme song to the movie Guns of the Magnificent Seven here on KSVY. 91.3 FM, your volunteer radio station. And coming up next, the third segment of today's show, all about life on the Mississippi, as told by Mr. Sam Clemens. Yep, that's right, Sam Clemens. Hee-haw!

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2: Are you a first responder with a hot rod? 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
0: We now return to George Weber and Butch Engel.
4: This creature's career could produce but one result, and it speedily followed. Boy after boy managed to get on the river. The minister's son became an engineer. The doctor's and the postmaster's sons became mud clerks. The wholesale liquor dealer's son became a barkeeper on a boat. Four sons of the chief merchant and two sons of the county judge became pilots.
5: Pilot was the grandest position of all. The pilot, even in those days of trivial wages, had a princely salary from $150 to $250 a month and no board to pay. 2 months of his wages would pay a preacher's salary for a year. Now, some of us were left disconsolate. We could not get on the river, at least. Our parents would not let us.
6: So, by and by, I ran away. I said I never would come home again till I was a pilot and could come in glory. But somehow I could not manage it. I went meekly aboard a few of the boats that lay packed together like sardines at the long St. Louis wharf, and very humbly inquired for the pilots, but got only a cold shoulder and short words from mates and clerks. I had to make the best of this sort of treatment for the time being, you know, but I had comforting daydreams and a future when I should be a great and honored pilot and have plenty of money and could kill some of these mates and clerks and pay for them. Yes, sirree. Chapter 5. I want to be a cub pilot. Months afterwards, the hope within me struggled to a reluctant death, and I found myself without an ambition. But I was ashamed to go home. I was in Cincinnati, and I set to work to map out a new career. I had been reading about the recent exploration of the River Amazon by an expedition sent out by our government.
4: It was said that the expedition, owing to difficulties, had not thoroughly explored a part of the country lying about the headwaters, some 4,000 miles from the mouth of the river. It was only about 1,500 miles from Cincinnati to New Orleans.
6: Where I could doubtless get a ship. I had $30 left. I would go and complete the exploration of the Amazon. This was all the thought I gave to the subject. You know, I never was great in matters of detail. I packed my valise and took passage on an ancient tub called the Paul Jones for New Orleans.
4: For the sum of $16, I had the scarred and tarnished splendors of her main saloon principally to myself, for she was not a creature to attract the eye of wiser travelers. Then we presently got underway and went poking down the broad Ohio. I became a new being and the subject of my own admiration. I was a traveler.
5: A word never had tasted so good in my mouth before.
6: I had an exultant sense of being bound for mysterious lands and distant climes, which I never have felt in so uplifting a degree since. I was in such a glorified condition that all ignoble feelings departed out of me, and I was able to look down and pity the untraveled with a compassion that had hardly a trace of contempt in it.
4: Still, when we stopped at villages and woodyards, I could not help lolling carelessly about the railings of the boiler deck to enjoy the envy of the country boys on the bank. If they did not seem to discover me, I presently sneezed to attract their attention, or moved to a position where they could not help seeing me. And as I knew they saw me, I gaped and stretched and gave other signs of being mightily bored with traveling.
5: I kept my hat off all the time and stayed where the wind and sun could strike me because I wanted to get the bronzed and weather-beaten look of an old traveler.
6: Now, before the second day was half gone, I experienced a joy which filled me with the purest gratitude. For I saw that the skin had begun to blister and peel off my face and neck. You know, I wish that the boys and girls at home could see me now.
5: We reached Louisville in time, at least the neighborhood of it. We struck hard and fast on the rocks in the middle of the river and lay there for 4 days. I was now beginning to feel a strong sense of being a part of the boat's family, a sort of infant son to the captain and younger brother to the officers.
4: There is no estimating the pride I took in this grandeur, or the affection that began to swell and grow in me for those people. I could not know how the lordly steamboatman scorns that sort of presumption in a mere landsman. I particularly longed to acquire the least trifle of notice from the big stormy mate, and I was on the alert for an opportunity to do him a service to that end. It came at last. The riotous powwow of setting a spar was going on down at the forecastle, and I went down there and stood around in the way, or mostly skipping out of it, till the mate suddenly roared a general order for someone to bring him a capstan bar.
6: I sprang to the side and said, "Tell me where it is. I'll fetch it." If a ragpacker had offered to do a diplomatic service for the Emperor of Russia, the monarch could not have been more astounded than the mate was. He even stopped squaring. He stood and stared down at me. It took him 10 seconds to scrape his disjointed remains together again. Then he said impressively,
5: "Well, if this don't beat hell!"
6: And turned to his work with the air of a man who had been confronted with a problem too abstruse for solution. Well, I crept away and courted solitude for the rest of the day. You know, I did not go to dinner. I stayed away from supper until everybody else had finished. I did not feel so much like a member of the boat's family now as before.
4: However, my spirits returned in installments as we pursued our way down the river. I am sorry I hated the mate so, because it was not in young human nature to admire him.
5: He was huge and muscular. His face was bearded and whiskered all over. He had a red, a woman, and a blue woman tattooed on his right arm, one on each side of a blue anchor with a red rope to it. And in the matter of profanity, he was sublime. When he was getting our cargo to landing, I was always where I could see and hear.
6: He felt all the majesty of his great position, you know, and made the world feel it, too. When he gave even the simplest order, he discharged it like a blast of lightning and sent a long, reverberating peal of profanity thundering after it.
4: I could not help contrasting the way in which the average landsman would give an order with the mate's way of doing it. If the landsman should wish the gangplank moved a foot farther forward, he would probably say,
5: "James or William, one of you push that plank forward, please."
4: But put the mate in his place and he would roar out,
5: "Here now, start that gangplank forward. Lively now, lively now. Where are? What's you about? Snatch it there, there. Aft again, don't you hear me? Dash it, dash it. Are you going to sleep over it? Heaving, vast heaving, I tell you. Going to heave it clear astern. Where are you going with that barrel? Forward with it, for I make you swallow it. You dash, dash, dash, dashed, split between a tired mud turtle and a crippled hearse horse.
6: Whoa, I wished I could talk like that. When the soreness of my adventure with the mate had somewhat worn off, I began timidly to make up to the humblest official connected with the boat, the night watchman. He snubbed my advances at first, you know, but I presently ventured to offer him a new chalk pipe, and that softened him up.
7: So he allowed me to sit with him by the big bell on the hurricane deck, and in time he melted into conversation. He could not well have helped it. I hung with such homage on his words and so plainly showed that I felt honored by his notice. He told me the names of dim capes and shadowy islands as we glided by them in solemnity of the night under the winking stars, and by got to talking about himself. He seemed over-sentimental for a man whose salary was $6 a week. Or rather, he might have seemed so to an older person than I, but I drank his words hungrily, and with a faith that might have moved mountains if it had applied judiciously.
5: What was it to me that he was soiled and seedy and fragrant with gin? What was it to me that his grammar was bad, his construction worse, and his profanity so void of art that it was an element of weakness rather than strength in his conversation? He was a wronged man, a man who had seen trouble, and that was enough for me.
6: As he mellowed into his plaintive history, his tears dripped upon the lantern in his lap, and I cried too from sympathy. He said he was the son of an English nobleman, either an earl or a alderman. He could not remember which, but believed was both. His father, the nobleman, loved him, but his mother hated him from the cradle, and so while he was still a little boy, he was sent to one of them old ancient colleges. Oh, he couldn't remember which, and by his father died, and his mother seized the property and shook him, as he phrased it.
7: After his mother shook him, members of the nobility with whom he was acquainted used their influence to get him the position of loblolly boy in a ship. And from that point, my watchman threw off all trammels of date and locality and branched out into a narrative that bristled all along with incredible adventures. A narrative that was so reeking with bloodshed and so crammed with hairbreadth escapes and the most engaging and unconscious personal villainies.
6: That I sat speechless, enjoying, shuddering, wondering, worshipping.
5: It was a sore blight to find out afterwards he was a low, vulgar, ignorant, sentimental, half-witted humbug, an untraveled native of the wilds of Illinois, who had absorbed wildcat literature and appropriated its marvels, until in time he had woven odds and ends of the mess into this yarn and then gone on telling it to fledglings like me until he had come to believe it himself.
6: Chapter 6. Cub Pilot's Experience. What with lying on the rocks 4 days at Louisville and some other delays, the poor old Paul Jones fooled away about 2 weeks in making the voyage from Cincinnati to New Orleans. This gave me a chance to get acquainted with one of the pilots, and he taught me how to steer the boat, and thus made the fascination of river life more potent than ever for me.
5: It also gave me a chance to get acquainted with a youth who had taken deck passage. More's the pity, for he easily borrowed $6 of me on a promise to return to the boat and pay it back to me the day after we should arrive. But he probably died, or forgot, for he never came. It was doubtless the former, since he said his parents were wealthy and he only traveled deck passage because it was cooler.

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1: Yeah, by golly.
0: I hope you enjoyed this particular episode of Radio Theater of the Wild West here on KSVY. Yeah. Rattlesnake Dan,
2: yes, sir.
0: Sure is nice to hear all those fancy words from Sam Clemens just slipping out of your mouth there.
2: Strings of pearls. You know, they
1: right
2: just keep
1: watching
2: coming
1: to slip out.
2: Well, they bounced a little on occasion.
0: You know,
2: we have this problem sometimes.
0: Nobody wrote like Mark Twain or Sam Clemens.
2: Nope.
0: Why he the way he strings all those words together, why?
2: Really?
0: Just reading them is gosh darn pretty.
2: Yeah, exactly.
1: Yep, he sure did. He sure captured a modern America. Yep, you can quote me on that there.
2: Modern America.
1: Industrial modern America.
2: You want to spell that
1: world
2: for
1: of
2: me?
1: Wild men and, all right, and steel wheels.
0: Don't you touch that dial. More radio's coming up here on KSVY.
2: Well,

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16: 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My name is Mike Adair. This is the Moments with Mike program. I am so glad you're tuning in. I hope everybody's had a great

day, running into that early evening. We're going to try a guy that I played a little bit about 5 years ago. This probably maybe not have heard of this person, but his name is Ramey Chand. And it was out of Motown and on Universal Records around 2002. And I think he has a great voice and a great sound and a great vibe. It just maybe he got lost in the mix. I don't know. But unfortunately, maybe that's how it went down because I never heard much after this particular release. But I think it's some good stuff. We're going to kind of stick in, I don't know, kind of a silky soul groove. So here we go, little Ramey Chand and the track called The Way I Feel.

0: Jeez. As my dad used to say, God rest his soul, ain't enough O's in smooth. That was smooth. That was Sade, and that's a track called Paradise. Prior to that, we had Maxwell. Remember him? Don't Ever Wonder. And we started off our set with Remy Shand, The Way I Feel. Some older stuff, right around the 2000s, but it's nice, silky soul. I thought kind of in the groove if you got your nice bottle of wine, working on that second glass. It's working for me. Hope you're enjoying. Take care. God dang it. My dog just got out. I heard him. I hope you did. Sometimes he just wants to get in on the show. That's my dog, Oscar. So if you heard a dog barking in there, that's him. So I'm out here in the barn doing some stuff. We're going to take a break. We're going to come back after these momentary messages. Do not go away.
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0: All right, we have returned. 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Mike Adair here at the board with the Moments with Mike program. Hope you're enjoying the silky soul. Me and Oscar, my dog, are here at the board barking up a storm. I'm going to kind of continue on with a little kind of mellow groove. Hope everybody's having a great evening. Enjoy. Here we go.

0: All right, kind of continuing on with that kind of silky soul, kind of funky stuff. I'll tell you what, that's good. That was Incognito. That was a track called Pieces of a Dream or Hanging On to Your Dreams. Man, tell you what, if you're a chef, artist, winemaker, anybody out there doing the arts, hold on to your dream, man. It's all good. Going to keep working on it. So everybody, we made it through the harvest. How about that, huh? And everybody out there, you know, it's been kind of a pretty good summer, I'd say. It wasn't crazy great, but it was pretty good enough. But hang on to it. Hang on to it. Sonoma is all about that. So keep working on it. Keep doing it. Keep making that wine. Keep cooking that food. Keep making that art. Keep making that music. And with that, we're going to take a short break. We're going to come back after this. We're going to have a little bit more music.
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2: It's not uncommon to develop aches and pains as we age. 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
0: 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So if you're streaming this from anywhere else in the world, welcome. We appreciate you listening to our station. And I will say this, that, you know, make your life what it is. Have some fun with it. I've been kind of focusing on the silky soul side of things tonight. I do all kinds of different things. My buddy out of Massachusetts turned me on to kind of a tape from Huey Lewis in the News. I'm going to do that next week. So, you know, I bounce around all over. I play all kinds of music. But tonight we're focusing on some mellow stuff. I'm going to do our next track out. She was very popular in the 2000s. This is India Ari with a track called Nature.

right, that concludes the gospel portion of this show. I think I'm going to drop the mic there. If you're not familiar with that particular piece of music, that was a band out of Oakland called Tony, and that track is called Lovin' You. It was done in 1996 on Mercury Records. I just love the sound of that with headphones on, listen to it super loud. So that's the gospel side of my Silky Soul show. Prior to that, we had Boss Gags, and that is the jazz classic, but beautiful. That was done on a label called Grey Cat, kind of an independent label for Boss Gags. And we started off the show with India RE, a track called Nature. That was done in 2001 on Motown Records, 25 years ago, you guys, India RE. Prior to that, we had Incognito, Pieces of a Dream, Jeff Lorber, Don't Hold Back, Remy Shand, The Mind's Eye. We did Sade, Paradise, Maxell, Don't Ever Wonder, and started off with Remy Shand, The Way I Feel. Hope you enjoyed the show. Please come back next week, Moments with Mike, on Sunday. Till then, we'll see you. Have a great evening.

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Good evening, everyone. Welcome to another Sonic Melange. That last tune was called Ruby by Nadia Reed. And before that was a song called How Am I to Know? And that was from a film with, that was actually Ava Gardner singing. I don't think she was playing the piano, but she was singing. That was from a film called Pandora and the Flying Dutchman. And there's a really sweet scene at the beginning of the film where she just sits down at the piano and sings this quiet little tune called How Am I to Know? And before that was Londonderry Air by Barry Harris, the great jazz pianist. We got a lot of little surprises lined up for you tonight. Got a special guest again here with me. We'll introduce him a little bit later. And we're going to follow up now from Dublin, Ireland. We have a band called Limoncello. It's a delicious little name. It's a tune called Old Friend.

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0: And now back to Sofia and the Sonic Melange.

That was David Crosby from his album Sky Trails. It was a song called Somebody Home. I saw Crosby, Stills, Nash live a few years ago, more than a few years ago, maybe like 10 years ago. But he performed that tune solo live, and it was, I gotta say, it was probably better with him just solo playing that song. On this album Sky Trails, he collaborated with the musicians from Snarky Puppy, and you can see that they put a lot of love into their work with him. I know they truly admired him and all that. So I mean, they put a lot of work into that tune, and they that arrangement is very lovely. But after having heard him just do it live, just him and the guitar, was really great. So I tried to find a version of him just with the guitar, but you know, you go on, you know, all these platforms and they're all just recorded on cell phones and the audio quality is not great. So that was Somebody Home by David Crosby. I think one of his last compositions before he passed. Before that was Joan Armatrading. That was before the break, with a tune called Help Yourself. And before that was the lovely Dusty Springfield with Just a Little Lovin'. So, it's a favorite tune in our home. okay, coming up next, we have Michael Kwanica with a tune called Light.

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5: Welcome back, everyone. I have a little special treat for you. Lovely, kind of, don't tell him I said this, but I think he's kind of cute. Frank Orrell is here with me in the in the studio. He's joining me again for a couple tunes here. So that last tune was an addition from him, and would you like to tell us about it?
6: Sure, yeah, that's by the wonderful Luna, the band Luna, a song called Bewitched from the album of the same title. Yeah,
5: nice. Yeah, it's a great tune. Is it she never asks, she only screams.
6: Yeah.
5: That's great.
6: Yep.
5: And before that we did a tune by Michael Kiwanuka, who's battling some health stuff, and I just, you know, wishing him a speedy recovery. Lovely singer from the UK with a tune called Light. I'm going to follow up now with a tune by a band called The Internet from Los Angeles. Great lead singer named, goes by Cyd, C-Y-D. And this is a tune called Come Together.

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0: That was Everything Breaks by who did that originally?
1: Originally was the Wooden Tops out of London. Yeah, and the, yeah, I love that song, and that's my version of it from Poi Dog Pondering. It's homage. I love that band.
0: And before that was
1: Before that was a band out of New Zealand called The Bats, and that song was called Block of Wood. And they were out of that kind of beautiful mid-80s New Zealand, scene. The go-betweens were happening at the same time in Australia, but it was a nice little...
0: I love the lyric choice there of "I know not where" instead of "I don't know where." Yeah. That really tickles me every time I hear it, like, "I know not where," just great. That's a great tune. Before the break, I went into a little bit of homage to Serge Gainsbourg. So I played two tunes back to back because I really do love just hearing the influence of one artist to another. We talk about it all the time. We're all influenced. Nothing's original. I mean, there's originality, of course, but we're always being touched and colored by things everywhere. Whatever we're exposed to is becoming part of us in some way. So the tune before the break was Paper Tiger by Beck. And that's from the album Sea Change. You can hear just how heavily influenced it was by the tune before it, Serge Gainsbourg, The History of Melody Nelson, which is a sort of... it's an album in parts, and movements, that's what it is. Movements. So there's five movements to The History of Melody Nelson, and that's the first one, and it's him talking about this Rolls Royce that he's driving, and he hits this girl on a bicycle, and he's just like, oh no, what have I done? And then they have this chance encounter, and it just goes from there. And he recorded that with Jane Birkin. So that's the History of Melody Nelson. So that, the orchestration in there is gorgeous, all the strings and everything, which is, as controversial a figure as Serge Gainsbourg may be, there's no denying that the guy was brilliant. He just was a man. I know that was huge influence. So Paper Tiger by Beck after that. And before that was a tune called Come Together by a band called The Internet from LA. So we're going to move on now by a band called Hugo Largo. And it's a song called The Turtle Song. Would you like to tell us about it, honey?
1: Sure. Yeah. There were Hugo Largo was an incredible kind of art rock band in the late 80s, early 90s out of New York. And they famously had two bass players, a violin player, and really a performance art singer, Mimi Goose, who she blended performance art with incredible vocals and very original music style. And, and Michael Stipe from REM kept them safe under his wing for a long time and produced their first album, Drum. This is off to their second album, and anyways, fantastic sound.

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0: And now back to Sophia and the Sonic Melange.

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0: positively joyful. I've wanted to play that tune since I started this program. But, you know, Frank turned me on to that song, so I'm going to let him talk about it.
1: Oh, that's Up With People. My brain is, sorry, I got too many things going on.
0: Up With People by Lamb Chop.
1: Yeah, Lamb Chop, yeah.
0: But God, those background singers are just so unbelievable. Oh, man, that last note just gets me every time. Oh, man, so beautiful. And before that was Nothing But Our Love by Junior Junior. Do you know anything about...
1: Just a really interesting songwriting. He's a couple of guys almost like, you know, with samplers and laptops and good bass skills. And yeah, they constructed a really beautiful song.
0: Oh, it's so gorgeous. Da, da, da, da, da. Yeah, so delicate. Yeah. And before that was a tune called Little Darling, which is just another tune I wanted to play since I started the program. And this is another one I discovered through Frank. He turned me on to it. Would you like to talk about it?
1: Yeah, I talked to Jean-Francois about it, and he was like saying that I guess the guy was an actor before in France, and you know, and then but anyways, and he went on to do a pop, you know, like as a singer songwriter career. But that one came across Radio FIP out of France. I just heard that thing, which is like a gold mine for listening to new music all the time.
0: So, oh yeah. That was by Benjamin Biolay, Little Darlin'. And, you know, it's just a brilliant example of sampling. You know, my God. You hear these voices in the recording and it's like, oh, this is beautiful. But then you hear, you know, the original recording and just like, you can't imagine it being used that way. You know, it's just, I don't know how
1: like
0: they did it.
1: Like an old bluegrass recording. You can like hear it at the end of the sample we were listening to. It's just unbelievable the way they chopped it in there. Yeah.
0: It's so good. Oh, God. Yeah. And before the break was Hyper Ballad by Bjork, which I thought was a really nice transition from Hugo Largo, Turtle Song. There's something playful and inquisitive about the conversation nature of the lyrics we were talking about, you know, just a really interesting continuation there between those songs. So Hyper Ballad, there's a great live version, not the Jules Holland one, but there's one where Bjork is in this kind of burgundy feather dress, and it's just beautiful. I think we're going to take a quick break here, and we'll have some more songs here for you, so don't go anywhere.
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0: It was Boy Child by Scott Walker of the Walker Brothers, who weren't actually brothers. yeah, that was Boy Child. Yeah, would you like to tell us anything about that track? Or, oops.
1: I don't. I think, just masterwork. And, you know, as we were listening to it right there, that you and I were both locking into how beautifully it's mixed, you know. But yeah, I think of Scott Walker as being the kind of like the missing link between Bowie and Frank Sinatra. There's something about his voice and his, you know, drama is just amazing.
0: That's spot on. That's the perfect way to describe his voice. And before that was a tune called Orpheus by David Sylvian, who was the front man of the band Japan. And apparently Ryuichi Sakamoto was, you know, part of that, as well as what was the other?
1: Yellow Magic Orchestra. But they were apparently longtime collaborators.
0: Wow. Yeah, I had no idea. And before that was Can't Run But by Paul Simon from the Rhythm of the Saints album. And I'm familiar with Graceland, but I never dove into that album. I'm a little embarrassed to say I didn't know it existed until you played it to me. You know, you bought the album, I'm like, wow, what is this? So that was recorded in Brazil, was it? Or
1: a lot of it, yeah. It was kind of like he had done the Graceland thing, and then he just like changed the channel and went, I'm going to focus on Brazil this time. And I don't really know the backstory on the recording of it, but a lot of the inspiration was from there. And I'm sure he went there and tracked just the way he did, you know, for Graceland. He went to Africa, you know. So
0: wow, yeah.
1: But that's such a beautiful meditative song.
0: Mm-hmm. Oh, it really is. Gosh, the 2 hours just flew by. I mean, we had so many songs lined up that we didn't even get to. So there's always next week.
1: Thank goodness.
0: Yes. Thank you, Frank.
1: Thank you, Frank, for Oral, inviting me.
0: Boy Dog, yeah. Frank Oral of Boy Dog Pondering and Thievery Corporation, just in case anybody was wondering. And it's always a joy to have you here. So
1: thank you.
0: Yeah.
1: Thank you for having me.
0: We'll see you on the next one. Good night, everybody.

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Got a little Jimi Hendrix from DiPaoli's early song list.

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Are you experienced? 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

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Coming up, Moby Grape, 805. 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

I'm playing songs from my friend Steve DiPaoli's Lifetime playlist. A little Crosby, Stills, and Nash there. A little more Crosby, Stills, and Nash here from the second stage of DiPaoli's listening career.

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3: 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The simplest way is through a positive affirmation that flips the thought from a negative to a positive. For example, when faced with chores, instead of saying, "I don't want to clean the house," say, "I like living in a clean house." When getting up the motivation to exercise, instead of saying, "I'm too tired to exercise today," say, "I feel more alert and energetic when I exercise." Positive affirmations help us change our negative attitudes into positive ones.
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0: I'm playing a show of my friend Steve DiPaoli's Lifetime playlist, and here you can see his tastes are advancing to a little more complex, bluesy rock and roll.

thanks for tuning in to Fred's Picks and for me putting on this show for my friend Steve DiPaoli in the first couple of stages of his lifetime playlist. Hope you enjoyed it, Steve.

Pedro lives out of the Wilshire Hotel. He looks out a window without glass. The walls are made of cardboard. Newspapers on his feet, and his father beats him because he's too tired to beg. He's got 9 brothers and sisters. They're brought up on their knees. It's hard to run when a coat hanger beats you on the thighs. Pedro dreams of being older and killing the old man, but that's a slim chance. He's going to the boulevard. He's gonna end up on the dirty boulevard. He's going out to the dirty boulevard. He's going down to the dirty boulevard. This room costs $2,000 a month. You can believe it, man, it's true. Somewhere a landlord's laughing till he wets his pants. No one dreams of being a doctor or a lawyer or anything. They dream of dealing on the dirty boulevard. Give me, you're hungry, you're tired, you're poor, I'll pass it. That's what the statue of bigotry says. Your poor huddled masses, let's club them to death and get it over with and just dump them on the boulevard. Get them out on the dirty boulevard. Going out to the dirty boulevard. They're going down on the dirty boulevard. Going out. Outside, it's a bright night. There's an opera at Lincoln Center. Movie stars arrive by limousine. The Klieg lights shoot up over the skyline of Manhattan, but the lights are out on the mean streets. A small kid stands by the Lincoln Tunnel. He's selling plastic roses for a buck. The traffic's backed up to 39th Street. The TV whores are calling the cops out for a suck. And back at the wheelchair, Pedro sits there dreaming. He's found a book on magic in a garbage can. He looks at the pictures and stares up at the cracked ceiling. At the count of 3, he says, I hope I can disappear and fly, fly away.

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This KSVY Fire Ready message is brought to you by KSVY Sonoma.

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Kick it in the head when he was 25. Oh, that speed jive. Don't want to stay alive when you're 25.

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1: 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So what does that mean for us? In plain terms, the Pacific is warmer and can shift storm tracks right into our valley.
0: It's time to prepare now before it's too late.
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3: Hello, everyone. This is your Action News reporter with all the news that is news across the nation on the scene at the supermarket. There seems to have been some disturbance here. Pardon me, sir. Did you see what happened?
4: Yeah, I did. I was standing over by the tomatoes, and here he come, running through the pole beans, through the fruits and vegetables, naked as a jaybird. And I hollered over to Ethel. I said, "Don't look, Ethel." And it's too late. She'd already been incensed.
5: He comes.

0: gas station. Pardon me, sir, did you see what happened?
1: Yeah, they. I was just in here getting my tires checked, and he just appeared out of the traffic. Just come streaking around the grease right there. Didn't have nothing on but a smile. I looked in there, and Ethel was getting her cold drink. I hollered, "Don't look, Ethel!" And it's too late. She'd already been mooned. Flashed her right there in front of the shop or something.
2: He ain't crude.
1: Look at it, look at it.
2: He ain't crude.

0: Once again, your Action News reporter in the booth at the gym covering the disturbance at the basketball playoff. Pardon me, sir. Did you see what happened?
1: Yeah, deep. Halftime, I was just going down there to get Ethel a snow cone. Here he come, right out of the cheap seats. Dribbling. Right down the middle of the court. Didn't have on nothing but his PS. Made a hook shot and got out through the concession stand. I hollered up at Ethel. I said, "Don't look, Ethel!" It was too late. She'd already got a free shot. Grandstand. Right there in front of the home team.
2: What is it calling the street?
1: Here it comes again. Who's that with it? Ethel.
0: Is that you, Ethel?
2: He's just as proud as he can be.
0: What do you think you're doing? Get your clothes on!
2: Well, yes, they call him the street.
0: Ethel, where you go?
2: He likes to show off his disease.
0: Ethel, you shameless hussy!
2: If there's an audience to be found, he'll be streaking it round, inviting public to tea.
0: Say it isn't so, Ethel!
2: Well, yes, they call him the street.
0: Ethel!
3: One of the first records I ever did, ladies and gentlemen, was, be still, still. Was, terrible. No. When I first started out in the business, I had three instruments. I had a guitar, and a shaky leg, another guitar, and another shaky leg. No. So, anyway, we did about five songs before anybody really knew who we were. One like this.

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0: That's it. It starts off slow and just tapers off to nothing, man.
1: Ha ha ha.

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It's coming. Come on, baby, come on.

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1: One recent medical study concluded that our lifestyle choices contribute more to our state of health than do hereditary factors. In fact, lifestyle choices are the major factor in determining most people's health. This is a reminder that the decisions we make every day about diet, exercise, coping with stress, and even our communications with others have a powerful influence on our health and well-being. Let's remember to be self-aware and make good practices and healthy habits.
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1: 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When getting up the motivation to exercise, instead of saying, "I'm too tired to exercise today," say, "I feel more alert and energetic when I exercise." Positive affirmations help us change our negative attitudes into positive ones.
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1: 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So what does that mean for us? In plain terms, the Pacific is warmer and can shift storm tracks right into our valley.
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0: morning.
1: Oop, there we go. Get the right lever.
0: Good morning, Sonoma. Good morning, good morning. It is September the 28th at 8:04. I'm Marsha Maycumber, your host here for the next 2 hours on the morning show on Mondays. Hope you had a fantastic weekend. Hope you're getting a good start to your week, because it's going to be a humdinger, right? Another great week ahead. Okay, who we got today? Fred Auerbach will be joining us. Scott Gibbs, Lori Varsamas, and Dr. Catherine Meeks will all be here this morning. In terms of the Sonoma calendar, there are no major commission meetings, city council meetings scheduled for this week. But if you want to know more, go to the SonomaCity.org website and you can learn a lot more about what's on the calendar, what's coming up in October, because it's right around the corner, not too far away. So you probably will want to know a little bit about that in the near future. In any event, what is happening on the 28th of September? Well, we are observing International Day for Universal Access to Information. Yep, wouldn't that be good for everybody? It's World Rabies Day, National Family Day, National Good Neighbor Day, National Drink Beer Day, National Strawberry Cream Pie Day, International Poke Day, International Right to Know Day, National Self-Awareness Day, Ask a Stupid Question Day, National Sons Day, Read a Child a Book You Like Day, and the beginning of National Wild Rice Week, National Women's Health and Fitness Week, the International Week of the Deaf, and Deaf Dog Awareness Week. So there's something there for everyone to explore. Now, if we want to take a look at how did we get those observances? Where did they come from? Well, there's a wide array in history here. And so if we look back at what happened on this date, on September the 28th, well, believe it or not, Confucius was traditionally born on this date in the state of Lu in ancient China. The year, of course, 551 BC. So way back in the clock. But we can jump forward a good 500.

1066 AD. Yes, 1066 AD for William the Conqueror, conquering the English. All right. Jumping forward another almost 500 years, but not quite. Christian the First was crowned the King of Denmark on this date in 1448. Portuguese navigator Juan Rodrigo Cabrillo arrived in what is now San Diego Bay. That's right, right here in California. Before it was known as California, became the first European explorer to really examine the California coast. And that was way back in 1542, going way, way back. Jump forward a couple hundred years. On this date in history, God Save the King was performed first in public at the Royal Theatre on Drury Lane in London. The year was 1745, so big date for God Save the King. Jump forward a couple decades. On this date in 1779, Samuel Huntington was elected the president of the Continental Congress. He succeeded John Jay in that role. A mere 2 years later, really, on this date, French and American forces began the siege of Yorktown. If you will recall your American history, this was the decisive campaign of the American Revolution that changed all things in favor of the Americans. And Cornwallis, well, he didn't go down with the ship, but that was pretty much it for the British forces, the siege of Yorktown. 1781. Jump forward 7 years. 1787, the Confederation Congress voted to transmit the newly completed U.S. Constitution to the states for ratification, and that they did. 3+ years later, on this date in 1791, France's National Assembly granted full citizenship to the Jewish population, making France the very first European country to emancipate its Jews. So good move there during the bloody revolution in France. You never know when things are going to change. Let's jump forward a whole bunch here by decades. Robert Johnson publicly demonstrated that tomatoes were not poisonous by eating an entire basket full of them on the courthouse steps in Salem, Massachusetts. And the year? 1820. Goodness, what fear was out there. Poisonous tomatoes. In 1867, on this date, the United States formally took possession of the Midway Atoll. And they've had it ever since. With difficulty, sometimes. A year later on this date, the Battle of Alcolea ended with the Spanish Revolutionary Forces defeating Queen Isabella II's supporters, prompting the Queen to flee to France. Difficult, to say the least. Jump forward another few years. Brazil enacted the Law of Free Birth, declaring children born to enslaved women thereafter legally free. The year 1871. Just gives you a little bit of comparison. We weren't the only ones struggling with this issue. In 1912, on this day, a number of things were going on. Here and on the other side of the pond. First of all, on this date, 1912, U.S. Army Corporal Franklin S. Scott became the first enlisted service member to be killed in an airplane accident. How's that? And also, the Ulster Covenant was signed by roughly 500,000 Irish Unionists opposing home rule for Ireland. So another uprising in Ireland. Jump forward 6 years. And of course, we were deep in the midst of World War I. And on this date, 1918, during World War I, the fifth, not the fourth, not the third, but the fifth Battle of Ypres began during World War I. 2 years later, on this date, sadly,

0: The eight Chicago White Sox players were indicted for allegedly fixing the 1919 World Series. Not looking good for those guys. In 1924, on this date, three U.S. Army aircraft landed in Seattle, completing the first ever aerial circumnavigation of the globe in a journey that took 175 days. That was 1924. 4 years later, on this date, Scottish scientist Alexander Fleming noticed mold was killing bacteria in his laboratory. That discovery led, of course, to penicillin and truly revolutionized medicine as we know it. And it is evolving still to this day. On this date, 1939, a number of grim things taking place. Nazi Germany and the Soviet Union agreed to divide Poland between them after they jointly invaded the country. And also, this meant that the siege of Warsaw ended when the Polish forces surrendered to Germans on this date. So, sad day. In 1944, on this date, the Soviet forces liberated the Kluga concentration camp in Estonia. And hopefully we're shocked by the conditions. On this date, 1951, CBS made its first commercially available color television available to the public. But the system was withdrawn from the market less than a month later. Few bugs out there in the system to think about. So something to consider. In 1958, on this date, Guinea voted overwhelmingly for independence from France. And they were off. In 1961, a military coup in Syria effectively ended the United Arab Republic. The political union between Egypt and Syria was kaput. In 1962, on this date, a federal appeals court found that Mississippi Governor Ross Barnett, in civil contempt for attempting to prevent James Meredith from enrolling at the University of Mississippi. Jump forward another decade, because they come fast and furious. Canadian Paul Henderson scored the famous winning goal against the Soviet Union in the final game of the Summit Series, the year 1972. And it was a nail-biter. Quite the nail-biter. Okay. Sadly, jumping forward to 1994, the passenger ferry MS Estonia sank in the Baltic Sea on this date, killing 852 people. It was one of Europe's largest and worst maritime disasters ever, 1994. A year later on this date, 1995, the Oslo II Accord was signed, expanding Palestinian self-rule on the West Bank. As you know, that has not really held. On this date in 2006, Edvard Munch's painting The Scream was stolen and then recovered by the Norwegian police. In 2014, Hong Kong's umbrella movement began on this date as a pro-democracy demonstration. They occupied major streets. That is well since and over. Birthdays on this date. George Clemenceau was born this date in 1841. Nicknamed the Tiger, he was French prime minister during the final year of the World War I, the First World War, the Great War. William S. Paley, born on this date in 1901, major broadcaster pioneer for CBS. Ed Sullivan, born this date also in 1901. Al Capp in 1909. Actor Peter Finch in 1916. Marcello Mastroianni was born on this date in 1924. Brigitte Bardot was born in 1934 on this date. Ben King in 1938. He's the singer best known for Stand By Me. Naomi Watts celebrating her birthday in 1968. Gwyneth Paltrow in 1972. and Hilary Duff in 1987. Happy birthday, one and all. And I think that's a good time for us to take a quick little break. Let our sponsors have a word in edgewise. We'll be back with our first guest right after this.
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0: Corinne Bailey Ray doing putting your records on. It's the morning show, everybody. Monday morning, the 28th of September. And we have our first guest with us, so I'm excited to welcome back to the show, Fred Auerbach, active citizen activist. A man who's always got his finger on what's happening out there in the world with our city and county governments and what's happening out there, looking out for the little guy. Good morning, Fred.
1: Good morning, Marsha.
0: Excellent to see you. I hope you had a wonderful weekend. I know you're retired, and you like to say it's always the weekend.
1: Well, I'm not quite retired. I am self-employed, so, you know, it's still never the weekend.
0: That's right. That's right.
1: Because I work when the sun is shining.
0: That's right. That's right. It's a good thing to do. So,
1: yep.
0: Tell me what's on your radar this week. What are we talking about?
1: Well, I went to a webinar with a group. I think it's called Housing Labs. It's out of the Furman Center of New York State University. Mm-hmm. And they did a Zoom on area median income and equity.
0: Mm-hmm.
1: And area median income is AMI.
0: Yes.
1: And it was a very interesting Zoom. And they had a woman on there, Catherine O'Regan, who was in the Obama HUD administration, and now she's a professor at NYU on housing policy studies. And pretty much the upshot of it was is that HUD sets area median income by the metro area.
0: Okay.
1: So, for example, San Francisco has a high area median income.
0: Yes.
1: So what that does is it raises the bar for the poorer people to have to meet that area median income in places of poorer census tracts and census tracts that have more people of color.
0: Got it.
1: So the point of it is that local agencies, local decision makers, local developers need to adjust the area median income to account for that people of color and people of lower median household income need a lower AMI to qualify. They need to produce housing that serves these people and doesn't cut out all the people at the lower end of the ladder because they can't meet the higher baseline.
0: Got it. So how do we make that happen? Yes, it does make sense, but how do we make that happen? Because a lot of the time, I think the government, the local government has their hands tied by county or state requirements that they can't change. That has become a big issue in the last few years.
1: Well, the state has made, a bunch of housing laws which have been heavily resisted by locals.
0: Yes.
1: So I think one of the things that locals could give a little bit more buy-in to the state laws, but that's probably not going to happen because the whole thing of local control is that local people get to decide, and what they've traditionally decided was all kind of zoning and ways to make it so the type of housing won't be built, which is what my Green Checkmate thesis is all about, which basically for people who don't know, the Green Checkmate describes a dynamic in Sonoma County where urban growth boundaries don't allow 1 inch of development outside the urban growth boundary due to all manner of poison pills that are in the urban growth boundary ordinance. And NIMBYs won't allow anything to be done inside the city. Checkmate.
0: There you go. It's a wicked game.
1: And so that's, who I tend to focus on. There's certainly many culprits. My prime habitual culprit to focus on is NIMBYs. And so they're just one of many. And so here we are in the richest country in the world, one of the richest states in the world. We're in a state that has the fourth or fifth largest economy in the world, and we don't have any money. What's wrong with this picture? What's wrong with the picture? So this is where, you have business Democrats, centrist city council, centrist board of supervisors, just too conservative. So it's actually a checkmate feedback loop between the boomer single family zone people who like single family zoning, and it's nice. I walk around Santa Rosa in these neighborhoods, and they're nice, but it's opportunity hoarding. Mm-hmm. And it's hoarding all these great opportunities, but not allowing anyone else to get them and forcing all the other people onto Santa Rosa Avenue or onto Highway 12 on the Springs. And then people don't want that. So, I mean, it's just an endless series of checkmates. But one interesting thing that's happening with the AMI and equity is that people are finding that at around 80% of area median income, the current rents are damn near similar to market rate rents. And so there's a big vacancy in nonprofit 100% affordable housing because people are moving to market rate so they don't have to qualify with all these onerous qualifications that incentivizes them to make less money and not get ahead just so they can make that rent ceiling. So that's a problem that nonprofit developers need to address. And part of that is with their capital stack. They have to get a whole bunch of different funding sources for these projects. They have to beg and beg and beg to get the money to put it together. And then they have to fight NIMBYs, you know, once they get it done. And then developers say, well, it doesn't pencil. And so I didn't want to like open up the whole seething can of worms of why housing is a problem, but just really just wanted to focus on this webinar about area median income and equity and how the bar needs to be set so it serves the actual people who you want to serve and doesn't have too high of a baseline.
0: Right. So what is the flow? Did you learn in this webinar whether or not the flow from HUD setting the AMI then, you know, locks it into, you know, those, you know, as you said, there's a high median income in the Bay Area as a whole. So all of those median incomes are a lot higher than they might be in Iowa. Or in Kansas, you know, or you know, in Mississippi, how much discretion do states, counties, and local municipalities have to alter the stated, you know, AMI to make it possible for people at the lower end of things to actually be affordable? You know, is it just that they mistakenly just take the numbers as given, or, you know, are they forced into a regulatory basis that they have to accept XYZ range?
1: Well, if you take the Trump wild card out, I can talk about politics as a guest, right?
0: Yes, you can, because they're your opinion only, Fred.
1: Well, I think if you take the Trump factor out, yes, states and regions have discretion. Okay. And HCD has discretion. I think these days that might be looked at as DEI. Okay. To try to give the little guys a break is DEI. And that's in my opinion, you had the New Deal. You had the Great Society, you had the Civil Rights Movement, you had the Women's Movement, the Environmental Movement, the Union Movement. Then you had a backlash to that with Reagan.
0: Mm-hmm.
1: The pendulum swings back and forth.
0: Yes, it does.
1: And so now, the right people on the right really didn't like that. So they've pushed back hard. And now with Trump, I mean, they've pushed back so ridiculously hard that the arguments don't even make sense because they've done the exact same thing on the other end. So what do they expect? You know, if you really want fairness and justice for people who are in charge, don't force that crap down our throats either.
0: To put it delicately.
1: Don't force feed us their ideology. So I think that there's still discretion locally, but HUD and Section 8 vouchers have been cut back hardly in Sonoma County.
0: Right.
1: Locally. So, I mean, this is just an all-out onslaught on poor people.
0: Right.
1: And unfortunately, a large majority of poor people happen to be people of color.
0: True.
1: And so this, you know, this is a problem. And so I think that there is discretion, but if you don't have any money, which I don't quite understand why we don't have any money, I guess part of it in California goes back to Proposition 13, which was another NIMBY thing, basically, at the time. And so and there's not the political will to unwind that.
0: Yep.
1: So that the California state budget is really now really relies on income tax, and hence the billionaires tax, I think is a great idea to introduce some politics again into the show. I think people should vote for the billionaires tax. They've already been the beneficiaries of major tax breaks. They got the extra money. Come on, don't be greedy. We learned that in kindergarten. Vote for the billionaires tax.
0: There you go. There you go. Wise words from Fred Auerbach. You know, it's interesting that you bring that up because, of course, the other big news from the end of last week, beginning to now, was how Trump has cut, what is it, like 800 something billion from the budget without time for adjustments that Congress had approved for programs. Yeah. That largely affect our immigrant population, just basic aid out there, slashed from the budget unexpectedly, and usurping, of course, Congress's power of the purse.
1: Yeah. Yeah, well, the Congress is spineless worshipers of the orange nightmare. When the hopefully the Senate and the Congress swing blue this time, I hope they just go after him with everything they got, but don't overplay the hand. You know, don't make it so that the pendulum will swing back. Just go after the ridiculous stuff, like cozying up to our enemies, you know, going after our friends, the Canadians.
0: Right.
1: You know, what's wrong with these people? How can they buy into this stuff?
0: All kinds of stuff. So we do have an election coming up. We will be talking about this more and more on the air, with lots of individuals expressing their own opinions, no opinions of the station whatsoever. And I'm curious, you know, we can kind of predict largely how the state of California will vote and the residents in the state. But there's still a lot of concern about how things are going to swing elsewhere, particularly in purple states.
1: Yeah.
0: Let's hypothetically look at this and assume that there is the anticipated blue wave out there. Do you think it will be a lot easier for various states, including our own, to resurrect their DEI matters, like you mentioned, for in terms of setting AMI levels that are a little bit more realistic for the people who actually live here in the state of California, in the county of Sonoma, in the city of Sonoma, Sonoma Valley, and the environs?
1: I think only if they get a big enough blue wave so they can override a veto.
0: Okay. Right.
1: And, you know, I'm hopeful that, you know, of an aggregate of all the crazy things that have been done, like Department of Government Efficiency, immediately out of the gate, gutting Social Security. Like, how many conservative seniors can't get anybody on the phone
0: right
1: at the IRS or Social Security now? I mean, there's like 350 things you could point to say that this has negatively impacted people who voted for Trump.
0: Right.
1: So I think there's a chance that there might be a veto overriding majority. I haven't counted all the ducks here on this. Apparently, I don't think that's probably going to happen, but it could. You know, something, these things could add up at the polls, and then people have to be ready to fight what's expected to be, you know, all kind of obfuscation about accusations of cheating, etc., which is ironic because you get the biggest corrupt cheaters accusing other people of cheating when there's no evidence of it, because, you know, that's to hammer the whole world looks like nails. So if you're a cheater, then you think everyone else is a cheater. So that's my anecdotal analysis of Trump, is that he's a cheater and he thinks everyone's a cheater.
0: This is true. We hear that from his mouth all the time, that that is his belief. So,
1: Let's go sell some weapons to China too. And let's cozy up with Putin as he's providing intelligence to the Iranians so they could bomb our air bases.
0: It is called all kinds of...
1: It's insanity.
0: Yes, thank you. So, but let's cross our fingers that we get a shift.
1: Okay.
0: Certainly, there may be those that simply are standing at a gas station somewhere, watching the numbers fly by at light speed, it would seem, on the indicator at the pump, who find that to be their main influencer in their vote. What's your jelly bean kind of guess or your crystal ball guess between now and election day? How do you think things are going to shift at the pump? Do you think we're seeing things now well north of $6 a gallon, headed into $7 and so forth? You think we're going to see this rise well past that before November?
1: Got really no idea, but I can't believe that people haven't made up their mind yet.
0: Yeah.
1: You know, I mean, a lot of people have been hurt here or there, and if they haven't made up their mind yet and they're undecided, then I think that we might have to rename the human race, and not Homo sapiens, which means wise man. We might have to rename the species name if people haven't decided who they wanted to vote for yet.
0: There you go. Absolutely. Fred, I'm curious, since you really wanted to focus in on AMI and what you learned from the webinar, do you have any advice for listeners on how they can learn more about AMI and how it's set by HUD and how it affects our housing prices here in the Bay Area?
1: Yes, I do. Let me...
0: You're searching.
1: My screen here too. I can open this up here. I have this. Here it is. This is the Housing Solutions Lab.
0: Okay.
1: New York University Furman Center. They've got a great web page. Catherine O'Regan is one of the officials there.
0: All right.
1: And that would be a place to start looking. That's a really good website. All kind of great ideas. And people want solutions. There they are.
0: There you go. We've been talking with Fred Alabach, citizen watchdog, active citizen, activist citizen, and all-around champion of affordable housing and affordable living as a whole. It's, at this point, there are so many things that are no longer affordable. It gives you a lot more leeway, Fred. All right, Fred, thank you for your time today. Really appreciate it.
1: You're welcome. Thanks for having me, Marcia.
0: You have a good one. Thanks.
1: Thank you. Bye-bye.
0: Bye-bye. Listeners, let's take a quick little break before we come back with our next guest, Scott Gibbs. He's going to be here with a brand new book, Toward the Turning, Rethinking the Meaning of 9/11, The Clash of Civilizations, and a Postmodern World. Go refill your coffee cup.
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0: And we're back. 8:41. I'm Marcia Maycumber, your host here until 10 o'clock this morning. You know, 25 years after 9/11, we're still living with many of the conflicts that followed it. And psychotherapist and independent scholar Scott Gibbs thinks that we may be misunderstanding what drives them. In his new book, Toward the Turning, Rethinking the Meaning of 9/11, The Clash of Civilizations, and a Postmodern World, he argues that beneath tribalism, fanaticism, and political polarization is something more fundamental, the way that we attach ourselves to identities and then experience those identities as reality itself. Scott Gibbs, welcome to The Morning Show in Sonoma. Thank you for being here. Really appreciate it.
8: No, I appreciate you having me. Thank you.
0: Thank you so much for being here. So let's dig in. Let's start right with 9/11. You say that what was first forced this question and eventually became this book 25 years later, what question is it about 9/11? Do you think that we still haven't adequately answered?
8: Well, I think we continue to look at events like 9/11 through the same kind of lens, which is a moral lens. It's a who's the perpetrator and who's the victim, which that's all fine. I get it. It's part of being human. But to really sort of move beyond the conflict, I think you need to really start looking at the causes of it, independent of right and wrong, good and evil. In fact, the way we tend to look at it through that kind of lens tends to inflame the conflict because the rhetoric we use to justify things is so loaded and charged that it participates in the conflict itself.
0: That's a really interesting way to look at it. You know, one of the ways that you've made a pretty provocative argument right out of the gate is that identity rather than tribalism or fanaticism itself is the deeper engine behind many of our group conflicts. What do you mean by that? You know, what does it look like in ordinary, everyday human behavior that identity runs things?
8: Sure. Well, I guess what I would say is that extremism as a you know, core challenge with regard to some of the most barbaric things that happens, it doesn't start with extremists. Mm-hmm. It starts with identity, and identity under certain conditions transforming into something more problematic. It becomes narrower and focused on particular beliefs, becomes more rigid, it becomes more morally charged, it looks at other people as through the lens of identity, which is to say they're either part of us or an ally of us,
0: yes,
8: or there's something else, which is they become an object. Maybe they're an enemy, maybe they're just a resource, maybe they're a speed bump along the way, right?
0: Yeah.
8: And that kind of transformation that occurs, I tend to think of it as usually related to vulnerability in some way, whether it's vulnerability that occurred in a person's lifetime individually or as part of social groups, or vulnerability that happened in the past that then got institutionalized into a belief system that creates this kind of extremism in and of itself.
0: That's really interesting. In the book, you use the word faith in a much broader way than we might normally do. You apply it not only to religions, but to things like the American identity, political worldviews. When does an identity that gives us meaning become something that we feel compelled that we have to defend?
8: Yeah, sure. Well, let me touch on the faith issue for a second. So, sure. If you look at the dynamics of a religious faith, just as a dynamic, a human dynamics, mm-hmm. it has this form of something demands something of you to do in order to be an adherent, and it promises something in return. And if you look at religion, that's very easy to see. When you look at other identities, so for example, I'll use in broad language, capitalist identity, meaning if you work really hard, you can be successful. You can turn that same lens onto secular identities and sort of quasi-faiths, I guess you might say. Mm-hmm. And so I applied that lens to a broad range of identities in the book. And when you look at different identities, you see the same process or dynamics occurring. And then again, you know, back to this point around vulnerability, under certain conditions, those identities can harden. And you could see it in sort of, you know, just the way in our capitalist world we can take for granted and or abuse the environment. And I'm not trying to be politically loaded here. I think we all acknowledge we have a huge impact on the environment without actually being thoughtful about it. And that's a way that our identity can kind of take over us in a more subtle way than we think of as extremism and sort of religious fundamentalism.
0: Interesting. You talk about the conflict between different groups as a deadly dance. Where each side's reactions help produce the reaction of the other side. Can you give us an example of how that cycle actually works, the deadly dance?
8: Sure. I mean, you can see it in a lot of places, right? You can see it, you know, maybe at your dining room table with a spouse or a relative, right? You get arguing about or debating something. It turns into an argument. You realize you're not even really talking about the issue anymore, but just sort of arguing for argument's sake at that point. But let me bring it closer to the topic at hand. So if you look at the Iran war, we can back up to say the 1950s, mm-hmm. Britain and the United States instigate a coup in Iran to overthrow the nationalist leader there who was looking to nationalize the oil industry. We install the Shah of Iran, mm-hmm. very repressive for decades, right? That becomes a flashpoint around the taking of our hostages, the Iranian Revolution in 1979, right? And then you fast forward and we have these sort of iterative examples where our response, our actions that we think are necessary to protect our way of life actually threaten the other group and cause them to react as if it's necessary to defend themselves, which then in turn makes us feel vulnerable, right? And not trusting. And it becomes this sort of, it's a feedback loop, right? Yeah. It increasingly polarizes until today, you've got the same kind of dynamic going on with the current Iran war.
0: Yep, absolutely. And it's not the only place in the globe where that is happening.
8: 100%. You see it really badly here in today's politics, right? Left and right.
0: Yeah.
8: You see it with Israel and the Palestinians. I mean, it, a lot of places.
0: Yeah. You also challenge what you call the perpetrator-victim framework. But understanding a cycle of conflict, obviously, it can't mean pretending that everyone has equal power or that every action is equally harmful. So how do you distinguish understanding the dynamic from erasing responsibility?
8: Yeah, I mean, it's a tricky one. I get a lot of, I guess you'd say pushback from folks I talk to in podcasts or radio or TV, et cetera, about that one. Because it hits so close to home, it becomes very charged. And I don't want to deny any of that. I totally get it. I just think it's insufficient. If your long-term goal is to resolve the conflict, then there has to be a bit of an attempt to separate yourself from that moral judgment into looking at it in terms of causes, and to not just look at one side, so to speak, but look at the iterative dance that occurs and the feedback loop that can occur. And in that way, hopefully start to pull on threads that allow you to really try to get to the root causes of some of these conflicts and a hope to, you know, try to transcend them.
0: Yeah. So one of the book's more difficult ideas is your phrase, ontological misapprehension. If you had to translate that out of philosophy speak, for somebody listening, they're listening in their car right now. What are we misunderstanding about ourselves and about our world?
8: Yeah,
0: it's a mouthful.
8: Ontological is a tough phrase for people who are sort of steeped in this kind of stuff. It took me a while to sort of grasp it as I sort of entered, but. I guess, look, the argument toward the end of the book, we talked about how identity can harden, right?
0: Mm-hmm.
8: And it hardens in my mind under vulnerability. And I believe at a very basic level that we are not in touch with the vulnerability that's sort of at the base of all of this, which is the way we see ourselves as, in terms of our identity, I'm American, I'm a therapist, et cetera, et cetera. And the way we see our world, this is America, I live in America, I live in the West, it operates under sort of modern values and beliefs, that is constructed.
0: Mm-hmm.
8: That we have sort of, in the way we operate together, constructed these things. That I was born into a certain civilization, I was socialized into it, and that's my identity. And when we start to see that these things are basically choices that we all make together about how we understand ourselves and our world, that we can and accept that there's a way that vulnerability can lessen. Because what we're trying to do right now is protect ourselves from the knowledge that all of this is really contingent or conditional.
0: Mm-hmm.
8: And that if we can get in touch with that vulnerability, that hopefully the hardening that occurs, that creates, you know, fundamentalism will lessen to some degree.
0: Wow.
8: That helps some?
0: It does. It does. Okay. You gave it a very nice construct and understanding of the framework. So I think people can get it who are stepping out of their cars, perhaps, and moving towards that. And one thing I want to make sure you get a chance to answer here and keep coming back to, because part of it is, you know, in the title of the book, is your answer isn't another ideology or program. It's the turning, a change in how we understand ourselves and the world. And what would that actually look like in a human being who is furious with somebody on the other side of a political, religious or cultural divide?
8: Yeah.
0: What would that look like?
8: I get it. Right. I mean, I think it would start with something like, you know, pausing and taking a breath, right? The second thing it would go to is, why are you so upset? And not simply like, because they did this. It has to be deeper than that. It has to be an engagement with, okay, I believe this, I value this, right? And then hopefully in that you can start to unpack what it is that causes the fury and opens up a little bit of space between you and those beliefs, right, that you take as a given, that you take as assumptions, that in fact, what you end up doing is just reacting out of rather than responding to a situation. And by the way, I would just add to that, we ought to think about the fact that when we're reactive like that, we're not free. We talk a lot about freedom in America, right, and how important the value is. That reactivity, those debates we're having, they're not free, meaning we're not agents. We're just reacting out of our basic, you know, biology of sort of impulse to protect.
0: Yeah. So after spending all these years thinking about 9/11, identity, religion, politics, and the nature of the self, what do you hope happens inside a reader who closes toward the turning and starts looking at the world a little bit differently?
8: I guess what I would say, I mean, I wrote the book in the hope that we can avoid things like 9/11, right? Not just here, but everywhere in the world. I mean, call me, a little quixotic or something, but, so I hope that at some level, if people will start to examine their reactivity, their belief systems, that they'll basically just start to think about what's going on for themselves a little bit more and how they participate in many of these conflicts. What does that mean? What news and media do we consume that reinforces things or doesn't? Reinforce things? Can we open our minds up to that? What political or politicians do we vote for? And, you know, who do we support? Are they, you know, just sort of reinforcing this kind of thinking and behavior? Or are they, do they start, are they more open-minded, flexible, et cetera? And how do we talk to people across the table who we disagree with? Can we be curious instead of reactive? Can we consider what people are saying? So, you know, that's sort of a goal. I get that it's going to be, that it's a long process. I really do. And that's, you know, that's fine. I get it.
0: Yeah. And we're that many years later, but we're still looking at it. Yeah. Trying to figure it out.
8: It's
0: so
8: kind of depressing when you see what is going on right now, and sort of like, what have we learned exactly?
0: Yeah.
8: But in any case,
0: Scott, parting words.
8: I appreciate the time, and I hope people will pick up a copy and really want to engage with some of the thought.
0: Yeah, because there's a lot to it. There's a lot to dig in there. We've been talking with Scott Gibbs. He is the author of the new book, Toward the Turning: Rethinking the Meaning of 9/11, the Clash of Civilizations, and a Postmodern World. Scott, thank you for your time this morning. Really appreciate it.
8: No, thank you. Appreciate it.
0: Thanks, Scott. Have a great week. Thanks. Bye-bye. All right, listeners, let's take a quick little break before we come back with our next guest right after this.
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0: Back to the show. It's the morning show, everybody, at 9:01. I'm Marcia May Cumber, your host here for another hour of the morning show. And we have our next guest with us this morning. Lori Varsamas, of course, is a leadership coach here to the hospitality and wine industry. Been doing that for a long time. Lori, good morning. Welcome back.
12: Good morning, Kenny. Woo-hoo.
0: Back in the room. Exciting, huh?
12: Yeah. Can you hear me all right?
0: I can indeed. I can indeed. So it's harvest season. For a lot of people, like, their harvest season started early August.
12: Oh, my God. I was kind of July.
0: Yeah, it was kind of crazy thing. So one of the things that you do is kind of help people through the harvest, but in a different way. You call harvest season and the potential burnout that can happen because, of course, people are working kind of around the clock. It's a leadership stress test. What does a leader typically notice first when they're the stress is starting and it affects their load, and before anybody is willing to use the word burnout during harvest season, recognize it?
12: I think we all know that harvest season is go time, right? Especially in Sonoma Valley, right? So whether you are picking the grapes or, you know, taking care of the crush or managing a tasting room or even leading a restaurant, during this time, it's also high season for tourism, we're all feeling the burn. So I think the first thing is like noticing people's attitudes.
0: Right.
12: Especially, and I say this not because we don't want to protect our new employees, but especially the old timers who've been there for a long time, because they're typically the ones that cover it up well. And really, you know, studies show that between 4 and 7 years in a given job, that's the peak moment for burnout.
0: That it's really going to hit, and it's going to be like, it's when the body is saying, I don't know if I can keep doing this anymore, right?
12: Totally, yeah. And, you know, I think we think of a burnout as we use it too much, right? Oh, I'm totally burned out, right? I'm exhausted. But that's not really what burnout is. Burnout is physical, emotional, mental exhaustion. But it's also, what they call depersonalization, when you start getting cynical and there's a big emotional space between you and who you're serving and your mission, and a reduced personal accomplishment or sense of efficacy. So like, I just can't seem to get much done this week. I'm just really scattered and da da da. You know, so it's not exactly something that we would call exhaustion, but for a leader, that's something to notice, right? If your best employee is, you know, maybe being cynical about guests or their coworkers, right? When they're normally pretty positive, they're looking fine, but they're really manifesting as mentally exhausted, right? Yeah. They're also not as efficient. That's when you have to say, wait a second, what's going on? How you doing?
0: Right. I was going to say also, when if you hear somebody say that, including yourself, I can't get, you know, everything done that I wanted to, you know, you're hearing somebody say that out loud, these are self-fulfilling prophecies. Mm. It's almost like it's a way of telling yourself, yes, I'm in burnout. Here's how I'm going to express it without saying the word burnout. Do you know what I'm saying? It's like if you're saying, oh, I'm exhausted, or I can't get this done, I can't focus.
12: Right.
0: Well, sure enough, it's not going to turn around while you're affirming with yourself that you're in this bad state.
12: Well, yeah. I mean, I think sometimes you have to be careful that there's not toxic positivity playing a role in this, right? Like where we have to constantly be, you know, blowing sunshine our way to make ourselves feel better. It's like when people, I think in hospitality where people are notably less vulnerable because they're people who take on too much, they're high achievers, they're there to serve others, and they have, you know, really strong shoulders. Oh, I can handle it, right? So if somebody's saying I'm exhausted and I can't handle it in hospitality, I'd say there's a pretty good chance that they're there.
0: It's a signal.
12: It's a signal, right.
0: Okay, so now what does the leader, what does the manager do? What do they say? You know, within the workplace, and that's happening around them. What should they do? What's the next step? What should they
12: do?
0: Well,
12: I think that at first it needs to start with some basic self-reflection. Like, how can we make this easier for our team? Right. We all know this is a busy time of year. Right. How are we going to make this fun? You know, there are ways of, you know, having a predictable break. Right. Whether it's, hey, every Friday afternoon before the guest rush comes, we're going to do a family meal, or we're going to have a pizza party, or, you know, or we're going to do a check-in before the shift and say, hey, how are you doing? Let's use some real words here. The other thing might be, you know, if you're not able to really create that predictability, it's like name it out loud. You know, you see one of your team members short with a guest, pull them aside, say, hey, I notice you're short with that person. I'm not here to blast you a new one, but I do want to just, let's circle back after the shift and let's talk. And hey, how you doing? I've noticed that you're a little short-tempered. How you feeling? I know this is a really busy time. It's affirming things. You know, yeah. I think that what we're afraid to do, especially in leadership, is name the problem because it somehow reflects on us. Now, at a busy time of year, we all know that it's all hands on deck. That's just the way it is. It's not like we're going to take bubble baths in the middle of, you know, harvest season. You know, I've got a client now who's a consulting winemaker, and she's juggling several clients over 100 miles a day and in a cellar and doing 18-hour days for 6 days a week for 3 months.
0: Right.
12: Like, that's not going to change for her. But perspective is, right? Support is. Knowing that she can be vulnerable with people. Hey, I know this is a crazy time.

0: things that send that off.
1: Well,
0: and
1: that's
0: make you
1: a big
0: go.
1: One. You know, being frustrated with your coworkers, maybe showing up flustered or late, you know, because you haven't been able to juggle your home life, let alone before your work life starts up again for the day. I'd say people who aren't able to manage their time the same way and get the same number of tasks done in the same given amount of time. And people who say they're fine and they're not.
0: Those are the harder ones to spot, aren't they?
1: They sure are. There are a lot of tough cookies in our business, Marcia, and there are a lot of people who are like, it's fine. Now, I just want to say that, you know, in hospitality, there's a ranging rate of burnout. Last year, I think it was 65%. The year before, it was 70%. The year before that was 75%. So the burnout rate ranges between 65 and it's not the burnout rate, turnover rate. And when in mainstream industry, it's about 43%. So that's significantly higher.
0: Right.
1: And the hospitality industry attacks.
0: Has somebody got a little burnout going on over here on the other
1: Maybe.
0: Side?
1: Maybe. It's harvest season. I'm feeling a little vulnerable. But it attracts people who really... There are a lot of high achievers and, you know, and performers, and they're great with people. They can manage situations. They're great pleasers, and they're also perfectionists, because as we know, both in food and wine, we're all attracted to mastery of craft, right? Oh, that's not how you do it. This is how you do it, right?
0: They like challenges.
1: So when you see that as a manager or a leader, you have to ask yourself, wait a second, is this person being overly perfectionist, right? Are they being a stickler? Wait a second.
0: Yeah.
1: There's a lot of shades of gray here. We're all trying to do the best we can right now. It's not going to be perfect. It's just got to happen as best we can, right? And are you sending that message out as a leader that there's no room for imperfection? You know, that seems to be a common theme, folks. And if you are a leader, I coach a lot of leaders on this topic. And I've also been the employee. And that is the worst, right? When you have someone micromanaging you, it's never good enough. I watched last year during harvest season, I was in a restaurant that my husband and I frequently go to. And the owner came out and it just, I felt bristles on the back of my neck. Everybody just, you watched the team on the floor crisp up, you know, kind of change their posture. He was very... what's the word I'm looking for? He wasn't really flexible with guests. This is how it is. He was a little bit of a stickler. He wasn't very warm. And I thought, this guy is burned out. This guy is way beyond burned out. And it's having an effect on his team. And then sure enough, our favorite waitress, favorite server came over and she was petting our dog and like, how you doing? She's like, it's a stressful day, right? And we felt that. Now, even if we weren't friends with her and even if she didn't feel like she could say that to us, we felt that. And so what that told me is, I don't know if I really want to patronize that restaurant again. That guy kind of, he's got a bad attitude, is what my mind told me. Afterwards, I realized it was burnout, really. But it's not a vibe you want to be around. And so when you are, burnout isn't just like, oh, wouldn't it be nice if your team was all nice and tucked in and felt well rested at the end of the day? That's not what it is. It's that if you fail as a leader, chances are it's because you're putting on undue pressures. The team can't sustain that for very long, and your customers are going to feel it too. And don't think that they don't. Most people are great students of human behavior.
0: Yeah, there's a lot of layers to that. And, you know, I was thinking about what you said about how the experienced ones, the 4 to 7 year veterans are at the going, I'm fine. You know, the I'm fine is also, or a we're fine, you know, if you're speaking for the group, is also a form of self-talk of trying to say, I just need to get through the hump.
1: Right.
0: You know, so it's the flip side of I'm having a hard time with this, which is exposing your vulnerability. It's the I'm not giving up my vulnerability. I'm gonna self-talk my way out of this.
1: Exactly.
0: And be okay. So, you know, so what's the next step? You know, well, if folks are, you know, snapping, struggling, you're seeing this, you had that great suggestion.

0: suggestion of see what you can do to find some anchor points, some predictability points of the quick team meeting before the day gets started, a little stress relief event, you know, like, you know,
1: joke of the day in the email box or, you know, a team lunch or just like, you know, saying, all right, there's going to be a big harvest party at the end of this. You know, for the many years I worked in retail and the wine business too, right? We were working the day before Thanksgiving, the day after Thanksgiving. And it was, I think there was one stretch, it was like a month without a day off. And, you know, but there were parts, depending on who the manager was, it could be really fun. Like you're working your butt off and you're exhausted, but, you know, you're high-fiving each other and you're helping each other. And someone is like, you know, carrying a case out to the car of a customer for you. Like there's this notion that if we're all in it together, it doesn't feel so bad and it can be kind of fun.
0: Bingo, bingo, bingo, bingo. Yes. And that's where people who feel like they're drained of energy can actually feel like I'm getting another wind, you know, you know, because it's not me alone. It's the whole group. And we're finding a way to get through this. So if you're a manager and you've learned to recognize these signs, how can you tell the difference between a team where everybody's, you know, really focused, they, you know, they may be stretched, but they're really focused versus the team that's just quiet because they've actually kind of checked out? How do you tell that?
1: Oh, I think you know. I mean, if you have risen to a certain point in your career as a hospitality leader, you have to know people. And if people are going silent, that's because of you. They don't feel safe to speak their truth, right? But if they're feeling really comfortable and they're saying, oh, this is going on, this is an opportunity to be like, hey, why don't you come in an hour later tomorrow? We can do setup, right? Or there are a bunch of people coming into the tasting room at 4 o'clock today. Take a couple hours off in the middle of the day so you don't have to have a double shift, you know, and I'll cover for you, right? It's that when people need a break, sometimes it's not so that they can go home and take a bubble bath or take a vacation. It's so that they can go to the bank and deposit a check.
0: Right.
1: Or pick up the half and half for their coffee in the morning or whatever the thing is, right?
0: Yeah.
1: Like when you're in this mode of nonstop work, as Harvest does to all of us, it's the little moments that mean a lot.
0: Yeah, getting those little breaks, which give you a moment to catch your breath, to recharge, you know. And if you can get the team to work as a whole, that would be huge, you know. Say, hey, how about, you know, I'll watch your people if, you know, so, you know, while you step away and take care of this thing and, you know, pay it forward later.
1: Exactly.
0: Huge, huge help. So what happens for you as a coach and for leaders when you hear a manager say something like, well, I know everybody's exhausted, but that's just how it is during harvest. Mm-hmm. You know, we just have to push through.
1: Right.
0: What's your response to that?
1: Push through is like one of those things that gave me 2 autoimmune diseases. So I might be the wrong person or the right person to ask, depending. I'd say, you know, the better, more mindful speech would be, it's true that we're going to have to push through this, but that doesn't mean we can't help each other. And when you start a shift, say, give me one word response to this question. What are you going to need today for us to support you? And it might be patience. It might be kindness. It might be sensitivity. It might be ignore me completely, right?
0: Right.
1: I'm just trying to get through a thing,
0: you know,
1: right?
0: I was just thinking with what you just said there, that additional step of reaching out to have a stronger sense of communication means being seen a little bit better. Sometimes that's all somebody needs to get through their shift.
1: Totally.
0: Is being seen and recognized, you know, going, okay, I know you're exhausted. I know it's hard. I know that there's an extra party coming in today that we hadn't planned for, but, you know, what's the little thing I can do to make this better for you?
1: Exactly. You know? And people are coming in, you know, you have to remember managers and leaders, like people are coming in with full lives that you don't know all the details about. And it might not be appropriate for you to know all the details. However, if a beloved employee who's been with you for a few years is not showing up as well as they should, or something's going wrong, that's when you got to take notice. That's somebody who's in danger of, like, who needs some support. And if they've been an important part of your community and your profitability over the years, then if you want them to remain a profitable part of your business and an important part of your business, then you need to give them the space to recharge, whatever that is, right? And even if it's saying, hey, what do you need today? I can see this is a rough day for you. What do you need? Right?
0: Yeah.
1: And it's not going to be $1,000 or, right? It might be, you know what, I could use just like an extra 15 minutes to pick up my kid at school and bring him over to daycare because my ex isn't going to be able to do it, right? Like, it's little things like that that you can spare as a leader without toppling the empire.
0: Important stuff. And with that, we're going to let the important stuff from our sponsors get a word in edgewise. But we're going to be back with Lori Versames right after this, everybody.
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0: Gunned back into The Morning Show at 9:22. I'm Marcia Maycumber, and we are talking with Lori Versames, coach to the hospitality industry, leadership coach, very specifically. Helping leaders do a better job. We haven't yet even talked about what makes this season particularly extra hard, because, you know, the wine industry as a whole is going through a very dramatic contraction. There's a severe amount of musical chairs, as I will politely refuse to call it, which is to say a lot of jobs are just disappearing. Yeah. As a whole. But it, you know, it made me think back to a job many decades ago that I had, where the team leader of this group, this department, I'm not even going to name who this this is, a large corporate conglomerate. Mm-hmm. The leadership that he believed in and touted, and actually gave me a leadership book on, which kind of surprised me, was very militaristic. And I say that perhaps because I don't want to malign the military industry, because I'm not sure if they still teach it this way either, but let's call it Patton-esque.
1: Yes.
0: And it's very much, you know, pull yourself up by your bootstraps. And, you know, if I can do this, you can do this. And I remember an absolute brutal day where this department head, a manager, you know, he's like a new vice president type here, you know, pulled in all of his, you know, he had a whole bunch of other managers that reported to him. He pulls them all into his office and everything. And I, you know, I hear them being read the riot act and everything. Most intense day of the year, I think, you know, one of their factories down in City of Industry had a little bit of an accident where all the fizzy drinks that had just been created and bottled were now popping their lids, literally.
1: Oh, wow.
0: As it turned out, I found out later, this was a recalibration. If you don't recalibrate your equipment between batches, you can have really bad things happen with fizzy drinks. The wine industry here understands bad things happening to fizzy drinks. So that's why I use totally. That as the example. So, and people get sent down to, you know, manage the whole catastrophe because there's millions of dollars worth of goods exploding in the warehouse, quite literally being destroyed. And it's not just that, but it's, of course, all the packaging and, you know, the work all has to be done over again.
1: Yeah, people power.
0: Who's going to be done for this? And I turned to one of the managers who was really being held out, you know, his problem, of course, and it really wasn't. I mean, he wasn't the one who made the mistake. It was the day he had chosen to quit smoking. And I was like,
1: oh, poor guy.
0: I was like, how are you doing this? He says, I am staying focused on my job. That's how I'm getting through
1: this.
0: Now, he stuck to it. I was very proud of
1: That's him. Amazing. See, that would have turned me into a smoker again.
0: Right. But the upshot was that people didn't like working for this guy. They wanted to leave. They wanted to find a job in another division, in another department, because they were getting berated. What do you want to say about that as a management style? And because it what we were talking about before made me think so much about, you know, there's a cost. You were talking about turnover rates and all that. There's a cost to starting new people from scratch, right?
1: Oh my gosh, Marcia, you are totally hitting a nail on the head. I think if there are two things here that you're saying. One is you're talking about creating a toxic culture, right? Which really does have a trickle down effect, and it does translate to the bottom line. It really does. But you don't see that, right? You think, oh, well, they're too sensitive. That employee is too sensitive, or they can't take criticism, or they're not doing their job right, and they're not accountable. Okay, that's fine, right? But if it's turning out that nobody wants to work for that person, if it's turning out that turnover is high, that's when you have to start looking at yourself. But just to put a bookmark in that for a sec, you're also talking about turnover as a financial thing. I don't know what the latest statistics are, but recently, I think up until a few years ago, I think it was like $100,000, it costs a company $100,000 to turn over an employee. To train, to give time with new benefits, to onboard and offboard the other people.
0: That's a lot of money.
1: That's a lot of money. So if you think you can't afford that, people are expendable, first of all, I hope to God you're not in leadership. And second of all, it's an opportunity to actually start changing your style. I mean, I think what you're talking about too is really much like the trickle down from the brigade system in the kitchens, right? And that's a phenomenon that started in the 19th century when Escoffier came back from, I think it was the Franco-Prussian War, and he was managing a kitchen, and he brought this militaristic style into the kitchen where it was yes, chef, and there was hierarchy and authority.
0: And it still exists that way.
1: It still exists. Now, I'm not saying that a pecking order isn't necessarily important. It's that it's how we deal with that. Like if we're talking about Patton and, you know, slapping the soldier upside the head, right?
0: Yes.
1: And saying, pick yourself up by your bootstraps. That is such a lack of sensitivity. You know, one of the things that the chief thing that my clients get when we work together is emotional intelligence. And emotional intelligence is really boiled down to self-awareness. How am I showing up in this world? And how does my behavior, actions, words have impact, negative or positive? And realizing that and choosing differently. Now, you might come from a family that's tough or, you know, hard-edged, right? Or perfectionists. You mm-hmm. might be trained that that's what real hospitality is, whether you're on the hotel level, the winery level, or the restaurant level. I think that's BS. I think that's BS in a big way. Fundamentally, people want to be seen, understood, heard, and accepted. Right. And they will only feel, you know, we talk a lot about this in leadership coaching, psychological safety. And I think for a lot of people our age, there's a little bit of a cringe factor because we were not offered that ourselves. And so we think, oh, should we be offering that to someone else? You know, oh, well, they can just buck it up like we did, right? Well, the reason that we're all burned out at our age is because we never got the sensitivity. We never had, very rarely have any of us in our generation had the management to, that said, you know what? Listen, you are a star employee. You know we love you. And you are not performing the way you normally do. I think it's time you take a week off. I know you say you can't take a week off, but you need a week off desperately. And we want you to stay and we want you to feel comfortable, right? It's that you know, when you're a leader, it's not really, yes, it's about the high level decisions, but it's not about the micromanagement decisions. It's about letting your team do the work and supporting them in all the ways.
0: Yeah.
1: Emotional, practical.
0: Right. You know, and I was going to go, you know, if you're a leader and you're looking at your team, you've got some great people, but you feel like, geez, my hands are tied
1: right.
0: from above.
1: That happens.
0: And which is true. And you're struggling to find that, find a way to help them. And you're afraid somebody's going to quit or whatever. You know, maybe it's time to have a conversation with your CFO or your financial manager
1: yes.
0: and say, okay, help give me some tools to go to the guy further up the food chain and say, it's going to cost us this to replace that person. And I think they're on the brink of quitting.
1: Right. I mean, and that's really where I hope people will call in a coach, right? To say, you know, it could cost $100,000 to replace this prized employee,
0: yeah.
1: or it could cost X number of dollars to do 6 months
0: yeah.
1: of coaching and get them back on track and help them realize what they want. And see if, you know, how we can be a better fit for one another.
0: Right. All those things would be such a huge help. So you're the manager and you say, you know, the saying, I see that this is really hard. You know, if you can't change that workload for that person, you know, What are the 1% or things that you can do?
1: Oh gosh, I mean, I think it really depends on the circumstances. Mm-hmm. You know, it depends how close you are with the employee and what the culture is. If you have a real, you know, and also I cringe when I hear people say, "Oh, we have a real family environment," which you hear at a lot of wineries. I hope that's true. I hope that your sense of family trickles down to people who actually aren't family, because, you know, that's one thing. But if you do feel like you have that family vibe there, then you could probably offer them something maybe a little bit more than what you would if you were just a corporate, not just a corporate, but if you were a corporate leader in a corporate organization,
0: yeah.
1: you know? I think it really depends, but it's like, I'm trying to give an example here. I had a client who helped one of her employees find housing when he couldn't find housing. Right. He
0: That's
1: was frustrated.
0: A family thing to
1: That's
0: do.
1: A family thing to do. Right.
0: Yeah.
1: Like, you know, I don't have all the answers, but we're going to help. We're going to work on this for
0: yeah.
1: you, or we're going to help you. You know, I want to pay for you to take a class, an English class, so you can speak.
0: Right. Right. So you
1: English
0: can communicate
1: in the workplace.
0: Better. Right.
1: Yeah. Yeah. All the things.
0: I was going to say a lot of these things fall into the category of the above and beyond.
1: Yeah.
0: A lot of them also fall into the category of being more human. You talked about, you know, giving somebody an extra 15 minutes, you know, you're not clocking out, but go take care of
1: yeah.
0: blah, blah. Today, I'm covering for you for this time period.
1: Yeah.
0: Those are above and beyond. They're so sorely needed when we have in the news right now the biggest contraction in the wine industry,
1: yeah.
0: in the alcohol industry as well, not just wine, but it's across the board, beer, spirits, the whole thing, that we've seen in, you know, well over 50 years.
1: Yeah.
0: So it's affecting, at people at all levels. Some mm-hmm. are going, can I even stay in this industry? Do I right. have to find something else in the hospitality industry? Do I need to find, you know, do I need to be looking at hotels instead? Do I need to relocate someplace else to a whole different industry? So there's huge effects because so many in our industry, you know, we just had a whole waterfall effect of bankruptcies, closures. Did I say foreclosures? I'm not sure. Okay. See, I'm getting clumped here.
1: Layoffs. Yeah.
0: I mean, it's just cascading.
1: Sure.
0: You know, because people are trying to hold on in the industry right now. That's a big, big issue. So what are the things that you can do as a human, you know, that don't necessarily have a dollar sign next to it that is going to keep somebody from going, well, screw this, I'm out of here. You know, that's burnout.
1: I think, you know, on a macro level, like I'm not going to answer that specifically, but on a macro level, it's that we are in an industry that is built to serve others, right? Whether you are in the cellar or you're a vineyard worker or you're in the tasting room or you're a distributor rep, right? Whatever you're doing is in service of this larger industry, which is serving others and giving excellent customer service. What we don't do well in this industry, and I think you and I have touched on this in previous chats, it's that our industry doesn't turn that same graciousness on to ourselves.
0: Bingo.
1: Right? You know?
0: Bingo. Ding, ding, ding, ding, ding, ding, ding.
1: Yeah. I mean, enough of that. It's so toxic. I mean, I can't think of anything more dysfunctional than having a big smiley face and doing the whole, you know, you've never had, like from that scene from The Bear, you've never had Chicago pizza, a deep dish pizza, and then he runs next door and gets the pizza and the chef plates it up and they stick it on their plates and say, well, welcome to Chicago, right? That same graciousness that we give other people, we need to give each other as team members and employees, and even as owners, right? Yeah. Like up and down the chain. You know what? I got this. Go do you for 5 minutes, right? The notion of surprise and delight isn't only for customers. It's for our team members as well. And that's what's wrong with workplaces in America as a whole. And it's doubly bad, as we've seen today in the wine business. And in the food business. Yeah.
0: You know, some of the best leadership advice thinking that I don't remember where I read this, but it was, if you're a leader, your first line of customers are the managers right underneath you and the employees right underneath you. Those are your first line of customers.
1: Love that.
0: You know, help keep them happy, help keep them able to do their jobs as best as possible. And then that will trickle down to your real paying customers as well.
1: That's right. People feel that. You know, like I use this example recently, you know, B Corps, right?
0: Yeah.
1: Like Patagonia, Traditional Medicinals,
0: yes.
1: Amy's,
0: yes.
1: all of those places. What feels good about buying that product is you know that they have a sustainability mission, that they're probably treating the employees fairly, that it, you know, sustainability is really people, planet, and profit. So all three of those
0: things are being addressed and maintained.
1: Exactly. And so you feel good. I feel good every time I buy a Patagonia product, even if it's not perfect, even if it's made in factories, all the things, right? Because they talk about what goes right and they talk about what goes wrong in really open ways. Like, we're aware of this. And what I think is really hard in our industry is we feel like we have to operate through the lens of our poop doesn't stink and we, you know, we pee excellence, you know, and that's just BS.
0: Yes.
1: And nobody thinks it's humanity. Whenever we bring humanity into anything we do, that's when we transform lives.
0: Yeah. So listeners, if you got a question, you're going, that resonates with me. You can reach Lori Varsamas online. You can go to her website, LoriVarsamas.com.
1: Yes.
0: And of course, you can find her on all the social media channels.
1: Yes.
0: She's right here in Sonoma, so covering all of wine country here. Lori, thank you for your time and wonderful expertise and insights today. Really appreciate it.
1: Oh, thanks for having me, Marcia.
0: Thank you, Lori. Have a fantastic week.
1: You too. Don't all burn right. out.
0: Exactly. Bye-bye. All right, listeners, we're going to take a quick little break. We're going to be back with Dr. Catherine Meeks right after this.
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0: And we are back at 9:41. I'm Marcia Maycumber, your host here for another 20 minutes, not too much longer. We've got our next guest with us now. So we're going to ask the question, what happens when people who have experienced marginalization themselves become divided from one another? My guest today, Dr. Catherine Meeks, has spent more than 50 years working in racial healing, education, and community building. And her new book asks a challenging question. What if division within communities is helping sustain the very systems those communities are trying to change? In Bridging the Rivers of Difference, a proclamation of unity and resistance, Meeks takes a look at the fractures among communities of color, what she calls the oppression Olympics, and the difficult work of building genuine coalitions without pretending that different communities have identical histories or experiences. Dr. Catherine Meeks, welcome to The Morning Show in Sonoma. Thank you for being here.
9: Well, thank you for asking me.
0: Well,
9: I'm delighted.
0: It's important work, and so I have to ask, after more than 50 years of doing this work, what made you think, you know, we need a new conversation about racial healing? What is it that we're still getting so wrong?
9: Well, you know, they say insanity is when you keep doing something and not getting any better results and you don't ever change.
0: Yep.
9: And I've just, after all these years of all the things I've been a part of, it's clear that there's got to be a different way to do this, because we didn't get the sustainable change yet that's really going to be what I think our country could be in terms of being a place where everybody is really treated like an equal child of God. So I started thinking that I think marginalized people have been waiting all these years for a savior. Somebody's going to come fix it. And in the meantime, we have argued with each other and been competitors with one another rather than seeing each other as being in the same boat. And of course, you know, that's the strategy of oppressors, to keep the oppressed fighting among themselves, because when that happens, you don't have to worry. I mean, they'll keep themselves oppressed. And we've done it.
0: Yep.
9: And we're continuing to do it. For the limited resources that are out here, we go out to try to get money from philanthropists, and the money is limited. So the Native people get left out so much of the time. The African Americans think we had it worse because we were brought here as slaves. Native people had genocide practiced against them. And many African Americans don't believe that Latino people and Asian people even have any right to talk about being oppressed. And so that's not helpful. It's just not helpful, because the truth is, all of us are suffering from being denigrated and marginalized. And if we could ever get to a different narrative with one another and start building coalitions, we could come up, I think, with common agendas that benefited everybody, actually. You know, it would be wonderful to finally have somebody interested in the general welfare of folks in this country, because we haven't been yet. And so that all of that led me to say, it's time to have change this conversation, to change the paradigm, because we're not going to ever get where we're trying to go with the work the way we're doing it.
0: There you go. And which leads me perfectly to the next question, which is, your book is using the metaphor of rivers separating communities. So what are the rivers that you see between people, and what does it take to actually cross one?
9: Well, the biggest one, I think, is the way in which we other folks, you know, we turn people into enemies. We assign them our imperfections rather than taking responsibility for ourselves. I started the book talking about the Cain and Abel story, because when Cain didn't get the satisfaction he wanted from his sacrifice that he brought to God, rather than taking responsibility, he blames his brother and kills him. And we are so good at that. And I think that that's a major, major divisive tool, river of that exists. And then there's also just the historical ways in which the oppression has been different for different groups, and we haven't respected that. We don't respect that oppression is oppression, and you don't need to try to quantify it. You don't need to try to decide who's got it worse. I think that's another place where we just need to vacate those kinds of conversations. And, you know, rivers too, part of why I think the river is such a good metaphor for this is that they can be sources of great life. I mean, there's surprises, and the river can be an amazing source of life. It can also be dangerous. They can flood. They can be the source of death. So there's all the possibilities there. And the four groups have a lot of attachment to rivers just in their history. And so I think that, and it's always moving, you know, rivers
0: yes.
9: are moving. And if a river is stagnant, that's a problem.
0: Yep.
9: So that's why that really did appeal to me.
0: Mm. You use the phrase oppression Olympics for situations
9: yes.
0: where groups end up competing over recognition of their suffering rather than building relationships with one another. So why is that dynamic so difficult for everyone to break?
9: Well, when you look at I try to go back to kind of the beginnings of some of this stuff in this country, and the ways in which the oppressors have talked about those all of us that have been held mm-hmm. in these ways are negative, and we have bought into that. We call that racialized prejudice. I mean, we swallow when you believe the bad stuff somebody said about you. So we see each other in negative ways, because that is how the white system of oppression sees us and talks about us, and we believe that. We believe that, at least about each other. And so if you come to the table feeling like somebody is less than, then it's easy for you to think you have a right to something they don't have a right to. And one of my sons came up with that notion of, you know, we like to play oppression Olympics. We get it into groups and we want to discuss who's got it worse.
0: Right.
9: And it, for me, it's like, if you lost your arm and I lost my leg, we can sit together and try to talk about who's worse off. Right. But the truth is, we're both in bad shape.
0: Yep.
9: You know, so we don't need to be trying to see who's worse off. We need to be seeing, how can we become a partnership? How can we help each other?
0: Yeah. And you write about the tensions around immigration within communities that have themselves experienced discrimination. How do we have those conversations, honestly, when people within the same broad racial or ethnic categories can have very different histories? They may have different interests, different views. How do we start that?
9: Well, you know, when you think about it, we have got, there are 500 different indigenous nations in this country. There are over 20 different ethnic groups from Asia. There's people from all over Latin America. So there's incredible diversity within these groups that we have lumped together. So now everybody is Hispanic, everybody is Asian, everybody is indigenous, and we don't make the distinctions. But you cannot ignore the differences. The differences need to be respected. And so I think that we're going to have to find a way to start having more conversations about, if you came from Latin America, you share some things in common, but you're not all the same. And neither is everybody the same who came from Asia. So, and of course, African-Americans, we don't even know all the places we came from.
0: That's right.
9: So we need to be willing to be more respectful of the intra-group diversity, and build on that rather than allowing it to become a divisive force, which is what we do now. And some of that's because maybe we don't even know ourselves
0: True.
9: What those differences are and how they show up. I wonder how some of the things that show up, where they've come from, and it's probably ancient stuff that we just missed out on. So, you know, it sounds like this is a crazy notion that we could even build any bridges here with so many hills to climb. But I refuse to believe that we can't do better.
0: Well, I'm delighted to hear that you are so hopeful. So let's talk a little bit about those conversations themselves and hearing what people have to say. You make a very important distinction between listening to somebody and agreeing with them. So what does genuine listening look like when the thing that you're hearing is something that really makes you angry, or you believe the other person is wrong? What do you do?
9: Well, for 50 years, I've been doing this work, and I have heard all kinds of things. And in order to do this work, you have to be willing to let people tell their own story. No matter what that story is, it's their story. And no matter how they see the world, no matter how convoluted they see the world, it is still their story. And they deserve to be heard. And then once you listen carefully, you might try to talk to them as best you can and trying to understand how they arrived at those conclusions. You might even try to help them see that there's some other ways to look at things, but you don't get to tell them that they can't have their way of seeing, because everybody is a free person and they can see what they see, however they see it and however they feel it. And if you can't respect that, you really can't do this work. You don't have to like it. You don't even have to accept it. You have to respect them for it. And then, you know, if you think it's a good idea, to go out and kill little children, I'm going to tell you quite quickly how messed up you are.
0: Yeah.
9: But and that you need to change your tune. But you know, it's not that extreme. We're talking about stuff that's personal preferences and the ways in which people prejudices, you know, yeah, that people need to let go of.
0: Yeah, absolutely. You argue that some of the diversity, equity, inclusion efforts have remained too superficial to actually produce lasting changes. So what does meaningful change look like to you beyond, you know, the language, programs, and labels? What does that look like for you?
9: I think, you know, when you think about it, a lot of what happened with the DEI movement was that people got hired and given jobs. They got hired with, you know, big titles like vice president for diversity and got a nice office and a nice salary, and they had no power. And yeah, nothing changed. The board, the board was all male and white. The senior staff was all male and white. None of that changed, and there was no intention to change. So what is this person supposed to do,
0: yeah,
9: about diversity and equity when at the top levels there's no intention to do anything different? And yeah, there was so much of that. And that's the part that I get aggravated about. I feel like it would have been better to see the changes in senior management and boards before you hire the vice president for diversity, so people can actually believe you mean it. Because really, people vacated that. You see how fast they vacated it.
0: Yep.
9: As soon as they had the chance, because they didn't want to do it in the first place.
0: Yeah, it was sad. You before you go in a few minutes, you've been talking about intergenerational dialogue in your Wisdom mm-hmm. Bearers project, interviewing mm-hmm. people 65 and up and their own life mm-hmm. journeys. What can older and younger generations learn from one another that we're currently missing out on?
9: You know, I think I hear a lot of impatience in older people about where young folks are, because the older folks forgot they were young one time and that there were some old people who weren't that patient with them when they were young. And I think the many of the young people that I encounter really want the wisdom of old folks in their lives, but they want to be respected. And so I'm trying to create conversations of respect again, where we get together, we talk. I'm respected. I'm 80 years old. I'm respected because I'm talking to you and you're 35. Mm-hmm. I know a few things you don't know, but you're 35 and you see some things in a way that I don't see them.
0: Yep.
9: And I need to listen to you and understand how you see it and hope that you will listen to me. And also feel like that we who are older need to always be ready to let these younger generations stand on our shoulders, that we need to be there to help them. We need to support them in the things they're trying to do. And if they fail, we need to be there to catch them. There were people there to catch us,
0: yeah,
9: you know, and I get weary of older people that just want to be critical of young people. I don't think that's a good use of energy.
0: Thank God.
9: You know, because young people need to have a chance to live their vision, and we should support them.
0: Yeah.
9: We should be supportive.
0: Absolutely. We've been talking with Dr. Catherine Meeks. She is the author of the brand new book, Bridging the Rivers of Difference, A Proclamation of Unity in Resistance. Dr. Meeks, thank you for your time today. Really appreciate it.
9: Thank you so much. I'm so glad to have this chance.
0: Thank you, Dr. Meeks. Have a great week. Thanks. Bye-bye.
9: Take care.
0: You as well. Bye-bye. Listeners, thank you for tuning in. We've got Simon Says Sports coming up in just a couple of minutes. I, of course, will be back here next Monday morning at 8 o'clock, bright and early. I hope you have a fantastic day and a terrific week. Bye-bye.
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0: I just like this little build-up right here. This is Monday, September 28th. Happy birthday, my little kitten and my kitten. Monday. It's 10:02. Simon says my daughter's birthday today.
1: Oh, happy birthday.
0: Yes.
1: Okay.
0: And she's listening, I'm sure.
1: Hi, Simon Says Sports with Peter Richardson and Bob Taylor at the controls. And we have now entered again the issue of millions of items of sports, and that's an exaggeration, of course, but there's a lot of sports going on, and we decided in our pre-show meeting that the most important one was the 49ers and Brock Purdy, who had a spectacular day. And the Niners are once again plagued by, I'll just go the little highlight, plagued by the injury bug. Mm-hmm. I don't get this injury that they keep getting injured more than everybody else in the world.
2: They are the oldest team in the league.
1: Is that true?
2: I believe it is, yeah. Same with the Golden State Warriors. So I don't think that's it, but because they're very fit and ready to play, but they do have a lot of people injured, especially at wide receiver right now.
1: Yeah, yeah. But I have to say this. I got home just in time to see the start of the game, and the Niners opened with this wonderful...
2: The hook and ladder.
1: The hook and ladder thing mm-hmm. that Debo did. Did you see him run down the sideline? Mm-hmm. He was within a hair's breadth of the sideline the entire way down. And he's so fast.
2: I read somewhere that he hit the top running speed of any 49er so far this year. And he's put on a little extra weight this year.
1: Yeah.
2: But he really turned on the
1: afterburners. Boy, I'll tell you, it was very beautiful.
2: The 82 yards.
1: And a Brock Purdy, who is the most underrated quarterback in the last 10 years of the NFL. I mean, he is terrific.
2: And look at those numbers. I mean, week in, week out, he's turning in these fantastic performances. Another one, not quite as high a completion percentage that he often has or has had the last few games, but more yards, four TDs, just incredible numbers.
1: Yeah, real incredible numbers. The only quarterback who I like a little better, just because of a variety of reasons, one having to do with his size and speed, is Josh Allen of the Bills, mm-hmm. playing spectacular football with a pretty good football team.
2: Yes.
1: Not as good a football team as he quite needs, I don't think. But he certainly is the top quarterback in the league, and you can see it when he plays.
2: Yeah, he's formidable. Lamar Jackson's is also great and hard to stop.
1: Boy, is he fast.
2: Yeah. Woo! So... But I wouldn't trade anybody right now for Brock Purdy with these.
1: No, nobody would trade anybody.
2: And he's in a great offense. You know, he's got a running
1: attack.
2: Well,
1: he's got this guy who yeah. calls the plays for him,
2: yeah.
1: who is very, very special.
2: George Kittle had yeah. a great game, and Christian McCaffrey had another great game. So he's got talented people around him, too. So
1: they are, is that three?
2: 3-0.
1: 3-0. They have never started 3-0.
2: You know, it's funny. We probably won't talk about the Las Vegas Raiders very much today.
1: Hey,
2: but they've started 3-0, and as somebody added in the news account, that matches their total number of victories last season.
1: Yes.
2: So it's a big turnaround in Las Vegas under their new coach Clint Kubiak.
1: I want to go back to Shanahan for a minute mm-hmm. because I haven't always liked him as very much as a coach, but there is no question about his ability to call offensive sets.
2: Yeah.
1: They just keep coming, and they surprise me all the time.
2: And the offense, when it's working, and that's been all season so far.
1: Yes.
2: It's just so much based on timing, and it's intelligent kind of play calling, as you say. They really look confident and in on time, as they say in music.
1: Well, they have to take care of the two backs that are running against them. Christian McCaffrey is always surprises mm-hmm. me. What a spectacular
2: And they're
1: athlete.
2: Not overworking him too, which I
1: well, I think that's the important part. Yeah, they've got this other guy, Black, who is playing excellent football. He's a little small. Mm. You know, he's not very big.
2: Mm-hmm.
1: And there's, you know.
2: But they have to prepare for two premier running backs.
1: Yes.
2: You know, so the defense does.
1: So next week is actually a moment of truth because they're going to be playing the Denver Broncos.
2: Right.
1: Who beat, in an exciting game, which I couldn't stay up for. We were traveling yesterday, and I guess I just broke at some point.
2: Yeah.
1: I saw Broncos coming back, and they were just beating the hell out of these guys.
2: A lot of people picking the Rams to win it all at the beginning of the season. Now they're at 1-2, and people are starting to wonder.
1: Hey, you know what? It's a long season.
2: It is, yeah.
1: The Seahawks lost yesterday as well.
2: I know.
1: These are all good things for the 49ers.
2: They lost to the Commanders, Bob. The Seahawks did. That's good for us, you know. Bad for you
3: and
2: your home life, but
3: good
2: for 49ers fans. So,
1: you mean because he has to watch the Commander games?
2: Yeah, he has to watch them, and he does it sort of.
3: I'm you know what? Niners are my number one. Seahawks are my second.
2: Yeah,
3: I'm a little sad.
1: I have to say this though.
2: Yeah, as Simon says, it's early. Don't worry about it. But I love where we are right now.
1: I do too. The Browns won yesterday, so you know this guy is placing his bet on Deshaun Watson,
2: mm-hmm.
1: and Watson, I think, is getting better by the week.
2: Mm.
1: Mm-hmm. So the Browns won again, and
2: Ravens beat the Cowboys in Brazil. A friend of mine went down,
1: which
2: there
1: was
2: to
1: a
2: work
1: very good
2: game.
1: Apparently,
2: yeah, it was very close at the end, and the Ravens pulled it out at the very last second of regular time. You know, but it was. I mean, if they're trying to impress the fans in Brazil and get them to want to love football, I think they did a they had

0: But I do think the fans should have some standing here, and there should be some consideration for
1: loyal fans.
0: I love
1: it that you're
0: fans.
1: Giving an opinion. That's that we're trying to do an opinion every week.
0: I do that one every week, you know, and I'll be back next week.
1: Okay, so the NFL, which we obviously, this is that their time of the year. There is, we'll get to college football at some point. I want to go back to baseball because there's quite a bit going on in the baseball world. It's time for the playoffs, and there's some interesting things that have happened. Are you satisfied that we've covered the professional football?
0: Yes, yes. I'm looking at my little sheet, and I think we're doing great.
1: Okay.
0: On to baseball.
1: On to baseball because, you know, it's really funny. And this isn't an opinion, but I used to follow baseball a lot more closely when my baseball team was a little more competitive. And what we have here is the Giants, who are completely not competitive. And it's disappointing, isn't it? I didn't realize that it was such a trigger for me.
0: Yeah.
1: I'm a baseball guy. I've watched baseball for all my life, and I loved the Cleveland Indians, and I followed the Athletics when they were something, and for years, an American leaguer. But then I became a Giants fan, and here I am watching a team that is not competitive.
0: Well, they lost their last game of the regular season to the Dodgers. The Dodgers finished with 100 games, 100 victories. That's the sixth time Dave Roberts has done that. That ties a major league record.
1: Yeah, but they must spend the most.
0: Yeah, yeah. And you know, you're 100 wins, 62 losses. Giants finished 65 wins, 97 losses. The coach got ejected from the game in the third inning. So there's going to be a little regrouping there. We'll see what the Giants can do in the offseason.
1: Yeah, he was tossed 7 times this year.
0: Mm-hmm.
1: That's a lot.
0: Well, you know, the story was that he was being disrespected by the umpires, and I think that there might have been some sort of that might have skewed the count.
1: What do you think that means?
0: Well, he didn't come up through Major League Baseball. He came from college baseball, and people didn't really think he earned it. It didn't have any that kind of standing in the major league game because
1: That is pretty tough stuff.
0: Yeah, yeah.
1: For a guy who won the NCAA with a team that wasn't good enough to win the NCAA.
0: Yeah, yeah. And also the message is, this ain't the NCAA, you know.
1: Oh, is that?
0: This is the big show now.
1: I see.
0: You need to pay your dues.
1: Wow.
0: So.
1: Very good. Nice. Yeah. Anyway, let's give this guy another year because he deserves it, given the fact that he didn't have the players to win very much of anything.
0: No. It's hard to pick out anything. Even their strengths, you know, there were some strange moments. Logan Webb,
1: did they over pitch him? Is that what happened?
0: I don't think so. I think not by his account. That's not what he was talking about when talking about the performance that he turned in this year. He did say he's got some things he wants to work on in the off season, and I think they all can say that. But they also need to make a few moves.
1: He's close to the best pitcher in baseball.
0: Yeah, the numbers didn't show that this year.
1: Not this year.
0: Yeah,
1: right.
0: And I don't even mean his one loss record because you know there was times there when they weren't scoring any runs. It's hard to win games as a pitcher, but his earned run average was a little higher than usual, and there was some. You know, there's room for improvement. This is a progress zone we're talking about here with the San Francisco Giants, and let's hope they can do it quickly and completely. And I'm with you. I don't see any reasons, any big reason to change the coach out this early. I think we should give him a longer chance. But I would be taking this very, very seriously if I was the front office of the San Francisco Giants. And I know they are, you know, but.
1: You think they are?
0: Yeah.
1: I think they're cheap.
0: I mean, how can you not?
1: I think they're cheap.
0: Well, you're 65 and 97. You better come up with
1: something.
0: Plans, you know.
1: Anyway, Kruko's last day. And I know you guys talked about that last week.
0: We did, but let's talk about it again because that was quite a career. Those two guys really
1: 37
0: put something
1: years.
0: Special together.
1: Yeah.
0: You know.
1: And they can't seem to get him in the Hall of Fame for some reason. I don't get it.
0: Yeah. I read the story and immediately forgot what the reason was. But
1: something about as a pair.
0: Yeah. Okay. Right.
1: Yeah. Anyway, we can leave it. Thank you, Kruko, for making baseball terrific.
0: In the meantime, we have the

0: wild card playoffs starting this week, and that should be fun to watch. Of course, you know, the Dodgers get to sit out, the Rays sit out, Guardians and Brewers, they all won their division. So,
1: however, there is a series that is so spectacular that's worth mentioning, and that's if you're from where I'm from, the Red Sox Yankees series is. Those guys, that they don't like each other. They have a long-term rivalry. I mean, it goes back to the fact that Babe Ruth was traded from the Red Sox.
0: Century ago.
1: I mean, 100 years ago.
0: More than a
1: century
0: ago.
1: Come on.
0: Yeah.
1: Anyway, pretty good. In a close call, I can't even see the difference. These guys are not going to – either one of them is not going to win the World Series.
0: Do you have a guy? I mean, do you have a favorite though?
1: Well, my favorite. No, I don't like either one of them.
0: Okay. Yeah.
1: I think the Yankees may win.
0: Uh huh.
1: But who? It's pretty hard to call. It's a 3-game series. Anybody can win.
0: Yeah. And since I think we last spoke, the Padres came on strong and got a little spot in the wild
1: and
0: card.
1: And the Padres are good. Mm-hmm. I don't know why they had to fight their way in, but they did.
0: Yeah, they were really on a heater there. So
1: yeah, so
0: good for them.
1: White Sox, Astros, Red Sox, Yankees, Phillies, Brewers, Cubs, Padres. I don't know.
0: Yeah, here we go.
1: Right? Yeah,
0: it's going to be a while. I mean, you know, it is a little weird that the you know. Okay, here's another opinion, maybe a new one this time. But you know, the playoffs now go into November. The Red Sox had to fly down to Florida to finish their season because the weather's already foul back east in the Northeast, you know. So I don't know, you know, I don't it's fun to stretch it out. Nobody, you know, nobody's against more teams being in the playoffs typically, but stretching the season out quite this long, it's not even finishing in October anymore. I don't know. What do you think?
1: Yes. Yeah. Well, I because of the Giants, I have to admit I didn't follow baseball as closely this year as I normally have. I mean, it was just so dispiriting to watch us get clubbed around all the time.
0: Yeah.
1: So I apologize, but my guess is that the Dodgers, of course, come through. I think they come through. And as far as the Nationals go, I don't know.
0: Yeah, and playing in Los Angeles in November is no problem. But if some of these teams get in the finals and it's being played in November,
1: could be a snowstorm, huh?
0: Yeah, watch out.
1: Okay, do you have a team you like in either league?
0: I haven't really picked. I mean, I don't have a favorite, and I also my predictive powers. I find predictions, especially about the future, kind of rough. I'm Yogi Berra in that department.
1: So if anybody has an edge, I'd say it's the Dodgers.
0: You like the Dodgers?
1: I do.
0: Yeah, you've liked them from the beginning of the season.
1: Well, I've called them. Yeah.
0: Yeah.
1: So
0: they've got a lot of things going for them. The ownership, I don't know about. We've talked about that too, but some things are happening on that front. Of course, it's the same owner as the Lakers, and that's what's getting the attention. But we'll see. They do have a lot of talent and a big payroll.
1: And a great coach, great manager. Give us that factoid, and then we'll go to a break.
0: Tied for the most 100-win seasons? Yeah, he's got six.
1: Dave Rogers.
0: Roberts.
1: Dave Roberts,
0: That's something. That's a real...
1: That's the real deal. That's correct. Yeah. I just want to mention Max Scherzer, who retired yesterday, and the most emotional retirement I have ever seen. His kid ran out on the field to take him out of the game. And then everybody started crying.
0: Well, yeah.
1: Seven-year-old kid ran out to say, okay, Dad, that's enough.
0: Yeah.
1: 42.
0: Yeah.
1: He had a great career. He was a fabulous pitcher.
0: Yes.
1: And he had a good day yesterday, which is good. So then his kid comes out. See, if you get a chance to see this
0: I
1: play,
0: will.
1: Check that out. Okay, Bobby, we'll take a little break.
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5: That was a fast break.
1: I'll say.
5: Wow.
1: Bob, we need more time.
5: All right, okay.
1: I'm kidding. Anyway, back to football. 1 second. Tonight at 5:15, the Bears and the Eagles, and that should be a really good game. And if you're an Eastern football fan, which I certainly am, this will be a lot of fun. So take a look at that. And I would love to make a little switch here away from football, as my wife says, footbore. Anyway, you give us a little golf story here.
0: President's Cup.
1: Yeah.
0: Yeah. What? Pretty exciting. The U.S. won again.
1: That was a miracle finish.
0: Yeah, it wasn't easy. I mean, they had to come from behind. They were down 3 points going into Sunday. And, of course, that's the singles matches, head-to-head singles, where the U.S. has always done pretty well. They usually make up some ground. The international team has, you know, sort of figured out these four other formats, you know, the team formats. So, yeah, we were down 3 points. And then the international team, Jeff Ogilvie, the captain, decided to do something interesting. He didn't put out their strongest players in the morning. He saved his strongest players for the afternoon, and hoping that they would be matched up against the weaker. There's nobody weak at this level.
1: No, I know.
0: But relatively, you know. And so it was those players, people like Jackson Koivunen, he had to come up with a win, which he did. And so the matchups were a little different than you might expect. It wasn't strength against strength, but Ogilvie's strategy didn't work. The U.S. Singles players pretty much routed the international team.
1: They must have, because, 17-13 was the final score?
0: Yeah, and they were down, I forget the exact numbers, like 8.5 to 5.5 going in. So.
1: I would like your read on the Scheffler thing where somebody did something crummy.
0: A fan.
1: Yeah. Well, give us that one.
0: Well, Scheffler was playing against Nico Echevarria in the singles head-to-head. And as Echevarria was teeing off at the top of his backswing, one of the fans yelled out, "Go, Scotty!"
1: Oh, my.
0: And Echevarria just hacked it off and sliced it badly, short and sliced off to the right into the heavy rough. And Scotty yelled something at the spectator. You know, there's no place for that here.
1: Yeah,
0: something like that. And then Echevarria came back and he needed a 32-foot putt.
1: Oh, Scotty gave
0: par,
1: it to him.
0: Yeah, Scotty Scheffler conceded the putt, which meant that they tied the hole. It's an incredible gesture.
1: Really lovely.
0: Coming down the stretch. I think it was the 15th hole.
1: And also the right thing to do.
0: It was. But I've never seen anything like that before.
1: No.
0: Maybe some longtime observers had, but it was very classy.
1: Classy move from a classy guy.
0: Yeah. And, you know, it's probably true that Echevarria probably would have parred that hole if he hadn't had his drive disrupted by a fan. So they want the high spirits. They want the cheering. It's great to cheer for your team. They encourage it, especially in these Ryder Cup and President Cups matches. They expect it, but not in the middle of the other player's swing.
1: Anything that can, even at our level, of something like that would be destructive to your swing.
0: Yeah.
1: Whatever your swing.
0: So it put Scheffler in a spot. I mean, you know, some players would have just yelled at the player and played on, yelled at the spectator maybe, and indicated he was unhappy with it, and played on. But he was ahead going in. So you say, well, it wasn't a huge deal. It was a huge deal.
1: Huge deal.
0: Yeah.
1: Very big.
0: You don't give up holes.
1: Absolutely.
0: In this kind of competition. But the fact that he did, I thought, didn't quite make up for the bad behavior on the fans' part, but it did tell us something about Scotty Scheffler and his character.
1: So we're coming down to we always have too much, but college football was kind of interesting this weekend, and I just want to mention that Northwestern gave Indiana a hell of a good game and looked like a very good football team, actually.
0: Yeah, Indiana's in the top 10.
1: Well, yeah.
0: That's a real team.
1: And Stanford beat who'd they beat?
0: Georgia Tech.
1: Georgia Tech.
0: Yeah.
1: And I think that's an upset in a sense.
0: It is, although Georgia Tech doesn't have a winning record right now, but still it's a big comeback.
1: No, Stanford will not have a winning record.
0: Yeah, they lost to Duke last week. They don't have a winning record at the moment.
1: Anyway, and Florida over Ole Miss. I mention it because Lane Kiffin once again didn't get anything done at LSU, I guess. Anyway, they don't like Lane Kiffin down there.
0: Both in the top 10, both teams. Yeah. So, you know, that's a head-to-head, big, consequential game. Cal lost to Clemson 24-10.
1: What a surprise. Well. Okay. Jesus, still so much we won't be able to get it all. But I want to mention that Messi is killing it down in Florida in his league, and he may be 40, whatever it is, but he is still playing great soccer. This is great to have him still playing.
0: Yep.
1: I want to also mention, I would like you to mention, actually, the tennis, women's tennis.
0: Oh, yeah, the Czech Republic won the Billie Jean King Open Cup.
1: Is that a Europe? Do they call that Europe as opposed to...
0: No, it's international. I thought it was the equivalent of the Davis Cup.
1: Oh.
0: Yeah.
1: Oh, okay.
0: I'm not sure about that. I should check before I go on air with those kinds of things, but you know, that was my impression. Davis Cup doesn't happen until November. It's in Bologna.
1: Okay. The Davis Cup.
0: Yeah.
1: Well, we
0: US isn't in that either. The US didn't qualify for either of these. So not very many people probably around here were watching it. So who cares if I got it right or wrong? But Czech Republic was led by Karolina Muchova
1: and
0: Linda Naskova.
1: Naskova, hell of a tennis player.
0: She won Wimbledon this year. So Ukraine came in second. Good for them. They've had their woes, of course, not just the tennis team.
1: Sinikova, huh?
0: Yeah.
1: Anyway, tennis is fun, and I certainly watch it when I'm able to.
0: Yeah.
1: So we're coming quick.
0: Basketball.
1: Coming to the end. And so I was going to mention next, Curry.
0: Speaking of savvy stuff. Veterans.
1: Savvy veterans, but my opinion piece here is, it is not exactly a penalty to play 2 years for $116 million. Wow, what is that about?
0: He's taking one for the team here. Yeah
1: big deal. I'd stick around for the team, too. I mean, that's just a tremendous amount
0: of
1: money.
0: It's only a little bit under the max for that. Every team can have one player that gets paid that level.
1: I don't even get that stuff.
0: Yeah.
1: Well, I mean, you know, if I'm Curry, I'd go out there if I was missing a leg.
0: Yeah. Good for him. I mean, you know, he wants to end his career here. And
1: yes.
0: I think everybody wants.
1: Well,
0: he took
1: some money off the table.
0: Yeah.
1: So to give them a chance to have
0: give
1: some
0: him a little
1: room
0: to acquire some people, so put some people just, around him.
1: The NBA is working out. They start practicing pretty soon here. If they're not already practicing, they're starting soon. And the Valkyries on the other side of the basketball horizon, the Valkyries are off to a good start against the Dallas Wings in the WNBA, women's basketball.
0: Yeah.
1: Very, very good. I think the Valkyries have a good team. I don't think they're quite good enough to win it all. And by the way, there has been finally some blowback on the pricing at Chase. Big numbers they're asking for if you want to go to those games.
0: Okay. I'm going to take that action. I'll take the Valkyries to win it all.
1: You will?
0: Yeah. I mean, their regular season record was right up there. And, you know, it's too soon to tell. They're one game into their first round of the playoffs. But I like their chances. I'll make a commitment to that. You know?
1: Okay.
0: Put a dollar on it.
6: Mr. Simon.
1: Maybe in our last piece, we ask you to let's see, what am I, my last piece? Sorry, this is a little brain weave here. Oh, F1.
0: Yeah.
1: So Mercedes won the F1, and I'm not sure even where it was, but George Russell won. We always like to at least put that up. I don't know. I'm not an
0: F1 guy. No, we're missing Yvonne this week. She's on assignment, but she usually helps us with F1. But the thing that made the news this weekend was that one of the drivers, Lando Norris, apologized to Franco Colapinto
1: for calling him not capable of driving.
0: Yeah, the strong suggestion was he shouldn't even be out here after one of the crashes. And then somebody, this is after the race in Baku in Azerbaijan, and other people said, you know, you've crashed into people too, right? And Norris said, yeah, I never should have said that. It's the wrong thing to say.
1: Okay, reminder, Bears-Eagles tonight, 5:15. We'll be back next week. You think you'll be in, Peter?
0: Oh, boy, yes.
1: Okay, because book sales sometimes get in the way.
0: I'm bringing my dollar, too, just in case.
1: Okay. Okay, Simon Says Sports and Peter and I will be back next week. I think Yvonne will not. And Bob, thanks for everything. Yes, KSVY 91.3.

And thank you, Simon Says Sports, KSVY 91.3 FM in Sonoma. There is a little grass fire out there on 116, just slightly north of Anapa. I'm looking at it on the cameras right now. It's very small, roadside sort of thing. And I do believe I see people out there already. And I don't expect this to be an issue. Thank you very much.

Jerry Nightwood on saxophone.

0: Hello there, this is Average G. Robinson reminding you that you're listening to KSVY, see? 91.3 FM. Yeah. And the following show is brought to you today by El Segundo Tuna. El Segundo Tuna comes in a can and it comes in a pouch. 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El Segundo Tuna. It's always 100% American fished, 98.5% dolphin, sea turtle, and transgender fish free, see? So run out today and buy yourself a can or a pouch, because it's always guaranteed to put a smile on your slouch, see? And it comes from where the sewer meets the sea, see? Yeah, yeah, yeah.
1: Excuse me.
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0: Yeah, this is Jeff's Joint right here on KSVY 91.3 FM, and welcome to our program. Thanks for tuning in. I am Jeff Gilbert and will be for the next 2 hours as your host on our musical roundup and mirth riot featuring the Great American Songbook. And today we are featuring the music of Mr. Harry Warren. The first hour we'll spend with his co-writer, Mr. Al Dubin, in their collaborations, and then the next hour we'll move up to when he started working with Mack Gordon at 20th Century Fox and all those great tunes. So we hope you'll stay with us for our extravaganza. And the password, as always, is Swordfish to join the young old-timers right here in the studio off the main studios. And our bartender is here, Billy Bob. How are you?
1: I'm doing fine, Stan. It's always a pleasure to see you in person and be around you. Mm-hmm.
0: You're reading that, aren't you?
1: Yeah, George Weber wrote that for me. It's left over from last night's show. Mm-hmm.
0: Yes, Radio Theater of the Wild West every Sunday at 6 p.m. right here on KSVY.
1: That's right. It's the number one show. Mm-hmm. And you know what your show is?
0: Mm-hmm. Don't get so close. I can't guess.
1: Number two.
0: All right, good for you. And, of course, the man who's on my left, who's always on the right, former President Ronald Reagan. Good morning, sir, and it's always a pleasure to be here with you, I'll tell you that, and I don't have that written down.
2: Yes, well, good. Thank you for that, and good morning to both of you and to America out there. Remember, freedom is something that we hold special. So remember, hold it tight, like you would hold, let's say, your Aunt Marge. Remember that woman that used to kiss you as a child, that wonderful aunt? Well, with those sloppy, wet kisses, that's what freedom is, like a sloppy, wet kiss from your overweight Aunt Marge that came in at 249 pounds and she was only 5'2". That reminds me, freedom is like height. The smaller it is or the larger it is, it doesn't matter. It's all freedom.
0: Yes, thank you for that. And we opened up with Benny Goodman and his orchestra with Too Many Tears, which was written by Al Dubin and Harry Warren. Al did the lyrics and Harry did the music. A great combination. And here's one of their big hits featuring a San Francisco native, Miss Winifred Shaw.

I always make a little wish or two. And when I want someone to tell them to, what do? I page Miss Glory. When the stars grow bright and sprinkle all the shadows with their light, to add a little bit of romance to a lovely night, I page Miss Glory. I've never seen a sunset

Ted Wallace and His Campus Boys, featuring Helen Ward on the vocal of Boulevard of Broken Dreams. That was written for the film Moulin Rouge in 1934 on the Universal lot, which marked Russ Colombo's very last film appearance before his untimely passing. And also the star of that film was Joan Bennett and a few others. The Boswell Sisters? Oh, yes. That was a wonderful film. You saw it? Yes, that was the year I was a lifeguard. Yes, we'll not get into that. And written, of course, by Al Dubin and Harry Warren. And before that, we heard Hal Kemp along with Skinny Ennis on the vocal and John Scott Trotter playing the piano. Paige Miss Glory from the movie of the same name. In the movie, it was Marion Davies, Dick Powell, and all the Warner Brother irregulars. Funny little film, and Marion Davies does a very nice job in that. Oh, yes, William Randolph Hearst, Broad. Yeah, that's right. And before that, we heard Lullaby of Broadway, which came out of the Gold Diggers of 1933. Miss Winifred Shaw on the vocal, a San Francisco native who made good. And there she was singing with Victor Young's orchestra in the Decca Studios in the year of 1935 with Lullaby of Broadway. And it is Al Dubin and Harry Warren for this hour. Here's a tune that comes from the movie of the same name, featuring Immel Coleman and his Palais Orchestra, featuring vocalist Jerry Cooper, who was very hot at the time when he was on the old Hollywood Hotel show, which was sponsored by Woodbury Soap, and Miss Luella Parsons was the host, and Jerry Cooper was the vocalist along with Francis Langford. You'll have to look these things up if you don't know who I'm talking about. They were all great people and had great careers. Yes, that's right. And, you know, Jerry Cooper was a singer. That's what I just said. So here he is with Wonderbar.

0: The Boswell Sisters with 42nd Street. A couple of all-stars on that, Mr. Eddie Lang playing the guitar and Mr. Tommy Dorsey on the muted trombone. And before that, we heard Jack Cooper vocalizing with Ambrose and his orchestra with Muchacha, which came out of the movie In Caliente. 42nd Street came from the movie 42nd Street. Yes, that was with Warner Baxter and Dick Powell and Ruby Keeler and B.B. Daniels. She was married to Ben Lyon. You may remember Ben Lyon in a film called Hell's Angels. That was with Jean Harlow. She was in China Seas with Rosalind Russell. Now, you may remember Rosalind Russell in a film that was with Robert Montgomery. I do, but I can't think of the name of it. Neither can I. It happens. But anyway, we heard Muchacha, and that came out of the film In Caliente that starred Pat O'Brien and really starred Edward Everett Horton, all filmed down in beautiful Agua Caliente, and a great Warner Brothers film with a great score. And in the film, Mr. Phil Regan introduced that tune along with Dolores Del Rio, and Phil Regan, of course, was pardoned by you. Oh, yes, he did a bad real estate deal. He bribed a judge or something, and we pardoned him. Well, that's nice. At least you were helping with the crowd. That's my obligation to the Screen Actors Guild Code of 1943. All right, well, thank you for that. Before that, we opened up with Emil Coleman and his Palais Orchestra, featuring Jerry Cooper on the vocal of Wonder Bar from the film of the same name. All tunes written by Mr. Harry Warren, who wrote the music, and the lyrics were done by Mr. Al Dubin. So, we hope you're enjoying our show. Thanks for staying with us. And you forgot to mention Luella Parsons. Oh, yes, Luella Parsons was Jerry Cooper's boy vocalist on her show. How'd that go? Really? You want me to do it? It's the only woman I really do. Well, you do Carol Channing. Yeah, I've done her too much.
1: That's what she said.
0: All right. Well, anyway.
2: Yes. Welcome from Hollywood. This is Luella Parsons coming to you live for Woodbury Soap. Flash! Today, Carol Lombard and Clark Gable were seen in a bungalow at the Beverly Hills Hotel. Neither of their wives or husbands were present.
0: All right, Flash. It sounds like Truman Capote, but if you listen to old Luella Parsons, she was maybe related to him vocally. But anyway, let's get back into the music, shall we? Here's another tune that came out of that great little film, In Caliente. And this is time, it's the Edgar Fairchild Orchestra backing up the one and only Merm.

be strutting through the tones of saxophones again. And I'll roll a lot of sevens when I roll the bones with Emperor Jones again. Bum, bum, bum, with a glory be. I'll be glad to see Abe Lincoln like he used to be. The man who said...

Ozzie Nelson and his orchestra, with Ozzie on the vocal of Going to Heaven on a Mule, which came out of the film Wonder Bar and made famous by Al Jolson. And another tune that came out of Wonder Bar, made famous by Mr. Dick Powell, Why Do I Dream Those Dreams? Eddie Duchin and his Central Park Casino Orchestra, featuring Mr. Lou Sherwood on the vocal. And we opened up with Ethel Merman and Edgar Fairchild and his orchestra with The Lady in Red. But the more I think about it, I didn't research some of this stuff, and Lady in Red, I think, is from the film In Caliente, but it wasn't written by Dubin and Warren. I think it was written by Arlie Wobble, and I can't remember his co-composer. But anyway, it's from the movie that most of the songs were written by Dubin and Warren, and that's who we're celebrating today here in the studio off the main studios. And on our program, every Monday, we open up with Mr. Humphrey Bogart with Turn On That Radio Behind You. Well, when he does, this is the tune, which came out of Shipmates Forever, and it was written by Dubin and Warren for certain. And this time it's Phil Harris in his orchestra, but this is the tune that backs up Mr. Bogart in Petrified Forest while he turns on the radio and let's sit back and have a few beers together and relax and start trimming some of those vegetables there, Alvin.

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I won't listen, I'm too wise. Why, I would rather listen

that your better self denies. So I'd rather listen to your eyes. You know, there's nothing that you can ever say that could convey that promise. Yeah, that promise that I've been waiting for. But I look into your eyes, and then I realize they never miss. They can tell me more. Eyes can be sincere and truthful. Lips, look out. They can tell a lot of lies. So if you don't mind, I would rather listen to you.

From the Warner Brother hit of 1937, The Singing Marine, that starred Dick Powell along with Alan Jenkins, Jane Darwell, Jane Wyman, so many stars in that film, 'Cause My Baby Says It's So. Mr. Dick Powell along with Harry Sosnick and his orchestra in the Decca Studios in the year of 1937, the old Vine Street Studios. And before that we heard Garden of the Moon from the movie of the same name. That was Mildred Bailey on the vocal with Red Norvo, her husband at the time, on the vibes and his orchestra, Mr. and Mrs. Swing as they were known. And that movie starred Mr. John Payne, one of my favorite Warner Brother films, along with Jerry Colonna, Joe Venuti, and Tony Romano, the guitar player that used to go out with Bob Hope in the USO tours. Oh, yes, I knew Tony Romano, and you're no Tony Romano. Well, of course not. I'm not Italian. Well, who is? Many. Anyway, before that we heard I'd Rather Listen to Your Eyes from the movie Shipmates Forever. That was Phil Harris and his orchestra with Phil on the vocal. And this is Jeff's Joint at 10 minutes to the top of the hour. We are saluting Harry Warren and Mr. Al Dubin in this first hour. Here's one of their big hits and one of their first big ones. From the Gold Diggers of 1933, that was introduced by Dick Powell on the screen, and also Ginger Rogers. But this time it's Fred Astaire along with Leo Reisman and his orchestra.

0: shouldn't be, kid.
1: Hello, hello. Who do you think you are breaking into our number like this? Who do you want to speak to? Oh, Betty? Well, that's different. I'm awfully glad you called, Betty. Oh, you don't
2: want
1: to talk to me.
2: Find out who she wants to talk to.
1: You don't want to talk to me, eh? Oh, Ron? No, no. No, she don't want to talk to you, Ron.
2: Who does she want to talk to?
1: Oh, Eddie. Yeah, he's right here.
2: You mean that mail order Casanova?
3: Give me that phone. Hello, Betty? Yeah, this is Eddie. Say, you have your nerve standing me up, Betty. Listen, I've been out with a million girls, but I've never been stood up yet. Uh-huh. Why shouldn't I be mad? What's that? I can go where? And do what? Oh, now listen, Betty. Listen, really, I apologize. Yes, I do. What's that? Yes, Betty. Yes, Betty. Yes, Betty. No, Betty. No, Betty. No, Betty. This is Betty, fella. Uh-huh. Well, are you still mad? Oh, you are, huh? Well, listen, now, I'm going to give you a piece of my mind. Just get... She hung up.

0: who couldn't be kissed.
1: The Lady Who Couldn't Be Kissed. The three jokers on the vocal, Ronnie Kemper, Eddie Howard, and Mr. Stan Noonan, along with Dick Juergens, his trumpet, and his orchestra, with that tune that came out of The Singing Marine. And we heard Remember Me, Bing Crosby, along with John Scott Trotter's orchestra, and that tune was written for the film Mr. Dodd Takes the Air, a great little film with Jane Wyman and Mr. Kenny Baker. Oh, yes, Jane had a crush on Kenny. Yes, everyone did, I guess. But anyway, this is Jeff's Joint, and before that we heard With Plenty of Money in You, the Gold Diggers' Lullaby, which came out of The Gold Diggers of 1937 that starred Dick Powell along with his wife at the time, Joan Blondell, and a whole host of Warner Brother irregulars. And we opened up with the Gold Diggers' song, Where in the Money? Fred Astaire, along with Leo Reisman and his orchestra, and that came out of The Gold Diggers of 1933. Well, that's the end of our salute to Harry Warren and Al Dubin. Now we're going into Mr. Warren's period where he was collaborating with the great Mack Gordon. We hope you'll stay with us for our second hour. Welcome to our second hour. We ended your morning and we'll begin your afternoon with more music from Harry Warren, one of the great composers of the Great American Songbook, right here on KSVY 91.3 FM.

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Alfred Newman and the 20th Century Fox Orchestra backing up Miss Alice Faye with Long Ago Last Night. And we also heard Helen Ward with Matty Melnick and his band with I Take to You. And we opened up with the Great American Broadcast, G.

A salute to Mr. Warren and Mr. Mack Gordon, two great songwriters that really knew how to give us hit tunes. And Harry Warren is not as well known as many of the great composers, but today we're trying to give you a little insight to how great that he actually was. In 1939, one of his first tasks with Mack Gordon at the 20th Century Fox lot was a film that starred Don Ameche and Betty Grable, along with the Nicholas Brothers, Charlotte Greenwood, Leonard Kinsky, and so many others. But a great little film, which is still played today, a Technicolor triumph, a little thing called Down Argentine Way. Well, here it is, the title tune with Betty Grable and Mr. Don Ameche with an accent.

Six Hits and a Miss with Two Dreams Met. And we heard Charlotte Greenwood sing To Your Señorita and Down Argentina Way. Betty Grable and Mr. Don Ameche from the movie of the same name. All three songs were with Alfred Newman and his orchestra, the 20th Century Fox Orchestra. He did so many great soundtracks for that studio. And this is Jeff's Joint at 1220 on KSVY 91.3 FM. That was 1939. We bump up to 1941 to the film That Night in Rio. All tunes written by Mr. Mack Gordon and Mr. Harry Warren. Up next, we have Chicka Chicka Boom Chick, Javier Cugat, along with Lena Romay.

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2: Carmen Miranda, along with the Banda de Lao. Ay, ay, ay, ay, ay, I like you very much. And before that, the Chicka Chicka Boom Chick. Xavier Cugat, along with Lena Romay on the vocal. Both tunes from the movie That Night in Rio, a Technicolor triumph that starred Alice Faye, Donna Michi, Carmen Miranda, and Leonid Kinsky again, I believe, in there with S.Z. Cuddles, Sakal, the whole gang. This is Jeff's Joint on KSVY, and we are saluting the songwriting team of Mac Gordon and Harry Warren. Here's one from Weekend in Havana, three in a row from the soundtrack to the film. We'll hear Alice Faye along with Cesar Romero, and we'll hear Carmen Miranda one more time with the Banda de Lao. But we open up with Leonard Joy and his orchestra with the Canadian Crosby, with a tune that was written for Alice Faye for the film Weekend in Havana. But here's Mr. Todd.

where the view and the music is tropical. You hurry back to your office on Monday, but you won't be the same anymore.

A Weekend in Havana, Carmen Miranda, along with the Banda de Lao and Alfred Newman and his 20th Century Fox Orchestra. Also, we heard Romance and Rumba, Cesar Romero, along with Alice Faye, with Alfred Newman once again. And we heard Leonard Joy and his orchestra backing up Dick Todd for Tropical Magic. All three tunes came out of the film Weekend in Havana. 20th Century Fox had the market on all those great films about Sun Valley, Argentine Way, you know, all of the great films. They're like travelogues. And one of the great ones was Sonia Henie and Mr. John Payne. And I've had the great pleasure of being up in those parts of the country at the beautiful Sun Valley Lodge, where I met the lovely Anne Southern by chance. And I can't tell you enough about that magical place. But it is magical. And Andrew Storr, if you're listening, you were over there too in Sun Valley, Idaho, hanging out at the old Ram where Hemingway and Mr. Gary Cooper used to smoke cigarettes and drink their guts out. We had a great time in those days, but that was a few summers ago. But thankfully, we have the music by Mack Gordon and Mr. Harry Warren. And here it is from the soundtrack of Sun Valley Serenade, Glenn Miller and his orchestra.

Mr. John Payne and Lynn Barry being dubbed by Miss Pat Friday. And that was At Last, which was cut out of the film Sun Valley Serenade, but later included in the film Orchestra Wives the next year. But we heard Sonia Henie and John Payne with I Know Why, and we also heard Sonia Henie and the Glenn Miller Gang with It Happened in Sun Valley, all from Sun Valley Serenade, a very big hit for the 20th Century Fox studio at that year. And in 1943, they did a film called Springtime in the Rockies, which starred Betty Grable and John Payne, along with a young Jackie Gleason and, again, Mr. Edward Everett Horton. But the big hit of that film was Harry James and his orchestra with Trees. And you know who Trees is? Helen Forrest.

Every Thursday at just about this time, we pay little Connie Haynes a visit. So, Connie, take the Pied Pipers for a sweet rockin' ride with You Say the Sweetest Things, Baby.

John Scott Trotter and his orchestra backing up the Music Maids and Hal and the one and only Bing Crosby with Chattanooga Choo Choo, which came out of the film Sun Valley Serenade. We heard Connie Haynes along with the Pied Pipers and Tommy Dorsey's orchestra with You Say the Sweetest Things, which came out of the film Tin Pan Alley. And we opened up with Harry James along with Helen Forrest with I Had the Craziest Dream, which came out of the 1943 Technicolor Triumph Springtime in the Rockies. All tunes in this last hour have been written by Mr. Harry Warren and Mack Gordon. Mack Gordon supplying the words and Mr. Harry Warren supplying all that beautiful music. We hope you enjoyed our salute today to Harry Warren, one of the great songwriters of the Great American Songbook. Thanks for being with us. We'll be back again next week, same time, same place, right here in the studio off the main studios. This is Jeff Gilbert wishing you a very happy day. Keep your sunny side up and please try to do it with your pants on.

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0: 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My name is Scott Hunter, and I'm here with our host, Kip Altman. Kip?
1: Thank you, Scott. Welcome, everybody, to KSVY 91.3 FM. The voice of Sonoma Valley for 22 years. And Scott Hunter and I work hard to be voice of and give voice to business and commerce in the Valley, the county, Northern California, the state. We've gone as far as London, New York, Miami, interviewing very interesting people who have done very interesting things. They tend to be creators, creators of companies, creators of products, creators of books. They're builders. Sometimes they haven't; their efforts haven't worked out well, which is also interesting to learn about. But we try to do three things in this program: we talk, we listen, and we learn. And I emphasize learn because we always do, and that's what makes it fun. I would also say this program, which ties very much into whom we're going to be talking to today, we are big fans, huge fans of business history and books. And today we are going to weave the two together with a very interesting interview with a woman who is a major league entrepreneur in the field of the selling of books. Before we start, let me just say that there is a new 2026 book written by Jill Lenoir, who is professor of American history at Harvard University, called The Rise and Fall of the Artificial State. And she said recently that she believes humans and humanity will prevail in the conflict with machines and the growing prevalence of tech in people's lives. Helped in large part, and this is where the relevance to our guest comes in, helped in large part by the work that booksellers do, bringing people together, creating community, seeking knowledge, and promoting reading, a key foundation for true democracy. Those words echo our guest's words. She has been quoted as saying, "Literacy is a fundamental driving force behind personal growth and success, as well as a key to inner peace and satisfaction." She would also like to believe in her heart that, and she's been quoted as saying, that there's a hidden writer in all of us waiting to be discovered. I'm still waiting myself for that one. But today we have our guest is Elaine Petrocelli. She is the doyenne of bookselling in the North Bay, a woman who is celebrating the 50th anniversary of her company, the founder of Book Passage in Corte Madera, as well as a store at the Ferry Building in San Francisco. Elaine, thank you for taking the time to join us today. We truly appreciate it. Welcome to Strictly Business. Can you hear us okay?
2: I can hear you. Can you hear me?
1: Yes, we can now. Yes.
2: Great. I'm so glad you asked me to talk. I love to talk about business, and I love to learn about how other people do their businesses so I can find out more hints. I'm still learning.
1: Well, you did a good job of learning because I know when you started, you didn't necessarily profess to be an ace in the business world. Now, I might say that you're a former teacher, a principal, a grant writer, assistant director of a nonprofit, and we do not hold this against you being a graduate of the Ohio State University. we can bear that one. But I've seen videos of interviews with you, and I've read comments you've made, and I hate to have you go into the whole thing. Really, again, I know you're talking about a lot, but I believe it's fair to say that your familiarity with the business world in 1976 was not that deep. Is that – nor that wide?
2: It was less than deep. It was non-existent. So what I did was I talked to other booksellers about it. And a couple of them told me, "Don't do it. I'm about to go under." And I thought, oh, God. But then I talked to some who said, "Do this thing. Call us anytime you have a question. We'll help you. We're just so happy that you want to do this." So I, of course, as I think you probably have heard, but I love that my husband and I were out to dinner at a restaurant, and there was a bookstore across the street, an independent bookstore. And we had a habit, if any time we were near a bookstore, buying each other a book. So we crossed the street. I saw this book, How to Open a Bookstore. And my husband saw me looking at it, and he knew I was ready for a career change. He knew how I felt about books, and he bought it for me. He may have made a mistake, because I stayed up all night reading it. And in the morning, I said, I'm doing this, but I don't know how. I went to my book club, which is six women of varying professions. And one of them said, you have to write a business plan. And I said, what's a business plan? And so she said, I'll help you. And then another one said, I know someone you need to talk to. And so I went to talk to that wonderful man. His name is now I'm forgetting his name, which is terrible. He was the founder of Stone and Yumberger, the great bond company. And Mr. Stone said to me, no one will give you credit unless you've had a loan, and you have to go get a loan. And I said, well, I have all my savings. I thought I'd do it with my savings. He said, bad mistake. Get a loan. And he said, but don't go to a big bank. Go to an independent bank that's locally owned. And he said, I said, well, where? And he gave me a list of four. And so I got up my courage, and I took my friend's business plan, and I went to Crocker Bank, which was then independent. Two very young men interviewed me, told me to wait there. A very elegant man came in with graying sideburns and very, very beautifully dressed. And he said, we can't possibly give you what you asked for. You asked for $10,000. And I said, thank you. He said, we can't possibly give that to you. He said, you'll fail. And I said, well, it could happen. I would fail. He said, no, you'll fail if you don't have enough money. We need to give you a larger loan. And so I forget whether it was $40,000 or $50,000, which is really terrible of me to forget now. But he said, you'll have to fill out a loan application.

0: And it was about the size of our current cafe, very, very tiny. And I did, as I said, I still didn't know what I was doing, but everybody helped me. So at any rate, years later, when I moved to Corte Madera and we were able to have large events, we Cokie Roberts came and she said, "My mom wants to say hello to you." And I said, "I know your mom. She's a great congresswoman. Congresswoman Boggs is just fabulous." And she said, "Yeah, but you don't know what happened. She didn't have any credit when my father died, and he was a congressman, and she'd run all his businesses. And so, but she did get appointed for a seat. And she got herself on the finance committee, and she called in all the bankers and asked them how many loans they'd given to women. And when the Crocker Bank president came, and she started to interrogate him, he said, "I don't know what you're talking about. Just last week, we gave a loan to a young entrepreneur who is starting a bookstore. We believe in her, even though she has never done a retail sale in her life, but we believe in her." And so, unbeknownst to me, I am in the congressional record.
1: Good for you. That's
2: Oh,
1: wonderful.
2: man.
0: But people have helped me always.
1: I it's no wonder that you and your husband have been married for 45 plus years, probably heading toward 50. And part of that, I'm sure, is the fact that he was willing to support you when you went into that bookstore, because a possibly more critical person might say, heck, that's your reading may be your passion, but that may not be where the market opportunity is.
0: Oh, yes. And lots of people said that. I was married to my husband. In March, we'll be married 53 years. So
1: I was
0: he was
1: short.
0: part of the starting of the bookstore, but he was a lawyer and had his own law practice. But many years later, he told me that he had done well in law. He had just won a big case in which he represented the bookstores of Northern California against the big publishers for giving us very bad deals and giving the big guys big deals. So he said, "I love my case. I won. I had a great outcome, and I hated the other lawyer, and I don't want to hate anymore. Everybody who comes in your bookstore wants to be there. Will you be my partner?" And I said, "You can be my partner." And it's been a great partnership.
1: Well, Elaine, I know that you've been characterized as being a crazed and voracious reader, of reading up to 5 books a week, which is pretty darn impressive. Do you still read that
0: No,
1: much?
0: I only read 2 a week now.
1: 2 a week. Still, that's pretty impressive. But I couldn't help but think when I read that a voracious reader does not necessarily make a great seller of books, as opposed to a reader of books.
0: You are so right.
1: And
0: We often have people come in the store who want a job. We say, "I just love to read." And I think they dream that they're going to sit there and read, and every once in a while, someone will come in and bother them and ask them for a book. But it's not like that. Another person who helped me a lot during my career was Peter Haas, the former and late CEO of
1: Levi Strauss.
0: Levi Strauss. And I got to know him because he was married to someone in my book club. And we were having dinner one night, and I said, "I'm just overwhelmed. I don't know what to do. I have 15 people who work for me. I can't keep track of it all." And he said, "Slow down." I said, "How do you keep track? You have all these thousands of people." And he said, "Well, I visit every single outlet as often as I can, and I talk to the people who do the work." And he said, "You should be out on your floor, not locked in your office, and as much as you can. I know you can't do it all day because you have orders to do and books to bookkeeping, which is not the good part of bookselling. But he said, make sure you do that every day, several times a week, for at least 2 hours. Talk to your customers, talk to the people who do the work, talk to everybody you can." And he said, he said, "I think we've talked Harvard into making it part of the business school," but he said,

0: maybe they didn't, but it's called Managing by Walking Around.
1: Right.
0: And I think that is what's such a great hint.
1: Now, my numbers may not be totally accurate nor current, and I suspect they're not, but...
0: Probably from our out-of-date website posting.
1: Probably so. But I was amused by your story of when you literally first opened, you had no change to make for people who had who wanted to buy a book with cash. You weren't sure what to do or where to go, and your next-door neighbor helped you. But you've gone from that point to, I mean, complete neophyte status to a business that carries several hundred thousand titles, 14,000 square feet of selling space. Ferry building is 5,000 people in foot traffic a day. And you've entered other fields as well, all associated with books and authors, hosting over 15,000 author presentations thus far in the 50 years you've been in business, more than 700 a year. It's a lot. It's a lot of business. It's a lot of diversification of income sources. It's a lot of event planning. A lot of
0: it
1: time.
0: It really is. And the event planning is crucial. And our event director, Karen West, is a genius. She's been at Book Passage for 25 years. She is respected by the publishers, by the authors. But we do books for very famous people. And we love those when, you know, 1,000 people are in the room and everybody gets a book because it comes in the ticket. Another place where a wise businessman told me, don't just make all your events free. Some of them you need to have a ticket and include a book. I said, oh, nobody will go for that. He said, well, tell them the ticket's $35 and the book is free. And I said, no one's going to believe me. Well, people now tell me they prefer that because they know they're going to get in because they don't want to be turned away. But anyway, getting back to that, we do events for people who are very, very famous. Isabel Allende, Michael Douglas, Michael Connelly, Rachel Maddow's coming soon. And these are usually in big halls. Our Corte Madera store can seat over 250 people. And we often live stream events so people all over the world can see them. But we also do events for people that aren't famous because we feel that those famous, not yet famous people who've worked their hearts out are also important to the literary world. And we don't know if they'll ever write another book, but we hope they will. And some of our favorite authors have been people that nobody'd heard of when we had them.
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0: mind. Okay, good. I need a breath.
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2: And we're back. 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
1: And Elaine, thank you again for joining us today. Elaine's company is celebrating its 50th, 5-0 year in business. That is not an easy accomplishment for any industry, any person, any company. 50 years is a long period of time, which to be able to make it that far presumably equates to success in all sorts of different ways, not the least of which, of course, is growth and profitability. But, you know, there are a couple of iconic book-selling names in the United States. Primarily in the West Coast, I'm going to refer to Powell's up in Seattle, Tattered Cover in Denver. I'm a Bostonian. I have to think I can't think of equivalent of a book passage in the Boston area. Paperback Booksmith, I'm familiar with in the town of Brookline next to Boston. But Book Passage is iconic, and Elaine Petrocelli, the owner and president, is iconic in her own right as well. She truly is the person to whom to speak when anyone has written a book and wants to talk about it, especially in the West Coast. So again, Elaine, thank you for joining us today. We truly appreciate it. You know, one comment that was made about you, which I thought was interesting. I never heard it expressed this way. Most people say, well, you know, somebody who's successful really pays a lot of attention to detail, really good attention to detail. The comment made about you, that you've been credited with your attention to relationships. And that struck me as a very, very crucial, critical element of your success, because I have not read anybody, comments from anyone who has commented about you, who doesn't say, talk about your empathy, your understanding, as well as your ability to detect things that other people and see things other people don't see. A good author, a prospective good book, a good customer, a good speaker. Would you credit your relationship ability to your success?
0: I certainly think it's been important because I love making relationships. I like people. But for example, I had met a woman named Jenny Freeman. She had been at the Francisca Club and asked me to come and speak. And she was lovely and did a beautiful introduction like you did today. But I didn't really know her. And then one day I got an email from her saying, would you come to the Francisca Club? We have meeting, little meeting room. My husband and I want to tell you about an idea. And I thought, well, why not? So I didn't know what they wanted. I suspected that her husband must have written a book and they wanted to tell me about it, but that wasn't it. They had a dream of starting an author's festival in Sonoma County, and they asked me if I'd be their consultant. And it has been the most wonderful 10 years working with them and watching them grow and helping us grow at the same time. We don't sell books at the festival. The Sonoma bookstore sells
2: readers' books.
0: Readers' books, yeah. are good friends. But what we do is find the authors to come to the festival. And because of our contacts, we can be very helpful in that way. And David and Jenny are true visionaries, and I'm kind of happy to be along for the ride with them.
1: We have been in attendance at the festival as well over these 10 years.
0: I can't wait for the next one.
2: And they've been guests on the show.
1: And they have been guests on the show. As Mr. Weinberg has as well of Reader's Books. And yeah. Mr. Jaffe of
0: Copperfields.
1: Yeah. But you know, another thing that I found fascinating was, again, you've been credited with finding authors before their books became known or became popular or became bestsellers. And the one mentioned, I think, most often is Khalid Hosseini's book, The Kite Runner.
0: Yes.
1: And you essentially kind of found it or believed that it would become successful. What is it that you look for to be able to make a judgment like that? That's not an easy judgment. It's a risky judgment, I would argue, because if you're wrong, your credibility might suffer a little bit in the short term. But is it the quality of writing, the quality of expression? What is it that makes you think a book deserves the buzz that it gets or you can help give it to that book and that author?
0: It has to grab me and fascinate me. With Khaled's book, I was sitting on a park bench in Golden Gate Park waiting for my kid to get out of some class. I forgot the kid was there and that was a problem, but it was the most fascinating book. And I felt like I was there in Afghanistan with the kites and this fabulous characters. And we had just launched something called our Book Passage First Edition Club, where we were picking authors who were not yet famous. And people were signing up, and once a month, and they still do, they get a book. And not all of them become the Kite Runner. Not all of them win the Booker Prize. Not all of them win the Pulitzer, but a lot of them do. And here he was. He was maybe the third person I ever picked. And it turned out to be an amazing book. I was in New York having dinner that some publisher was having booksellers come to. And to my dismay, I was seated next to the Barnes & Noble buyer. And he said, "Well, what do you think is good?" And I said, "Oh, have you read The Kite Runner? I don't even want to tell you about it because you'll buy it. And it's so great." And I started on it. He said, "Oh, I read that." And I said, "Well, what'd you think?" He said, "Well, how good can a book be when it's not his first language? And besides, who cares about Afghanistan anyway?" At that point, you know, he didn't even know where. I got the feeling he didn't know where Afghanistan was. I have a thing about Barnes & Noble, you might have figured out. to change the subject, they are now on a buying spree, buying up independent bookstores that are in trouble, including Tattered Cover, which is now a Barnes & Noble, but they don't change the name and they pretend they're still the old store. They have just done that last year with Books Inc. People go into Books Inc., they see the same the same simple furniture, the same store, except that they're by giving money to Barnes & Noble. I mentioned that to someone last week who started to cry because she had been going into a Barnes & Noble store thinking she was supporting an independent. My husband calls it indie washing, and I think you're going to see more of it. So be careful to know who owns the store you're going to.
1: Very, very good point. How often, though, do you have to reject books, especially authors who want you to host them, because you don't actually think the books are that good?
0: Well, often. Unfortunately, there are more books published than there are in the world, hours in the day of any day. But we do our best to have as many people as we can. And not every book is to my taste. Frankly, don't tell anybody, but I have trouble reading business books. But that doesn't mean we don't have an event for it, because people have all different tastes. We can have 5 or 6 events between our two stores on one Saturday, and every one of them will draw a different audience, because I think we need to offer things for people of varying tastes. We might have a young adult book. We might have Michael Connelly, who we're going to have in a week or two. We might have Isabel Allende, and after that, maybe somebody who's self-published her own book.
1: Let me ask you this, Elaine.
0: We just do our best.
1: Let me ask you this: relative to business books, I probably do not disagree with you, even though I collect them. I'm not physically, but I'm addicted to business book development, if you will. I've written a couple myself, with a turgid as can be, and good for anybody who can't sleep. But books like Andrew Sorkin, 1929.
0: Right.
1: Books like Brian Boru's famous book, Barbarians at the Gate.
0: Yes.
1: Would those presumably fall into the type of book, a business book primarily, which you would grasp onto and believe, actually, now there's one that has some seriousness to it and reads well?
0: Absolutely. And anything by Michael Lewis,
1: right.
7: Yeah.
0: It's just fantastic. But think about those three books, those three authors. They tell a story. They don't preach.
1: Right.
0: They tell a riveting story, almost a mystery. But out of it, you get, wow.
1: Right.
0: And so I think that's the difference between the books I like to read and the ones that help me go to sleep.
1: Well, that's a, well, again, mine would certainly help you go to sleep.
0: Oh, no, but, I don't know that.
1: But you're, it's a good point, telling a story, especially a vivid story, a story of conflict, et cetera. But yet so many business books tend to be memoirs. I did this. I decided that. We went here. But memoir as a genre, though, is not just restricted to business books, of course. It's restricted to anyone who believes their life is worth reading about. But don't would you say that memoirs are a risky genre of book because of the fact that, you know, it's very personal and sometimes it's good, plenty of times it's not good?
0: Depends on the writer.
1: Yeah.
0: Isabel Allende just wrote a fabulous memoir called Storytelling, in which she tells how she became a writer and what some of her tricks are. And it's basically a book on how to be a writer. But memoir can be fabulous. It depends on if the person knows how to tell a story or not. And, you know, we don't mean make up the story. We mean tell the story. It's a different kind of thing. So memoir, we're thinking, we have over 100 classes a year that we teach about writing, language, how to play Mahjong, you name it, at the store. But our two big conferences are a Mystery Writers Conference in July and a Travel and Photographers Conference in August. And they're small conferences, no more than 100 people. And people get out through those and they end up being published. And everyone says to me, you need to do a memoir conference. And I'm really tempted, but I'm not quite sure how to organize it because one person's memoir is so different than another person's memoir. And I guess that's why it would be interesting. And my staff is very much telling me we want to do this. So why should I say no? That would be stupid. So I'm not going to say no.
1: Sounds like another market opportunity. By the way, in terms of your travel classes, Pico Iyer is looming out there as a guest. We've been in touch with him, and he'd like to join us at some point. We're trying to simply arrange calendar-wise when it could work.
0: Oh, well, I know when you. I want you to arrange it because he's coming right after the first of the year.
1: Oh, is he? Okay.
0: So please arrange it when he's in town for us.
1: Okay. You know, the business part of your business, which is fascinating to me and challenging, and I know that you've even said that being every day is a risk in the bookselling business, but you've had to survive a number of different things. You've had to survive Barnes & Noble moving in. You've had to survive COVID, of course. You've had to survive technological disruptions. Now we have AI, we have TikTok, we have online media disruption, if you will.
0: And you forgot the Amazon truck. Exactly.
1: Well, I didn't mention the elephant, of course. No. When you reflect upon your 50 years and you're surviving these things that are beyond your control, essentially, how do you look upon them? The challenges to your ability to stay in business, let alone compete, but you have survived and you have competed. So what happened? I mean, how do you look back upon the threats that have come upon you?
0: Well, there have been days when I've been very discouraged, but somehow my husband, now my partner, has not had the same bad day that I've had. And he before computers, he would take out a yellow pad and have me tell him what I was concerned about, and we'd figure it out. And also because there were so many people who were there to figure it out. When the pandemic hit, I sent a letter to all the people on our mailing list saying, we have to close. We don't know if we're ever going to be open. We just dearly want to thank you for supporting us for so many years and all the great experiences. And within a day, I got a call from two men. And they said, we have a company called Extended Session. And we do seminars for people in science and education, in which when somebody has a new discovery or new ideas, we do a workshop and we do it online. And I said, how do you do that? And they said, it's called Zoom. And of course I said, what's Zoom? And they explained it to me. And they said, we want to help you. We're customers. One of them said, my daughter worked in your cafe. I didn't know she was his daughter. The other one said, my wife dragged me to a Cooks with Books event at Insalata, and I was hooked, where the chef at the restaurant cooks right out of the recipe book that people are going to get. I said, well, yeah, but what does that do now? It's a pandemic. And they said, you are going to call some of the authors, including Khaled Hosseini and Amy Tan and Anne Lamott and Isabel Allende, who you know, and you are going to ask them if they'll do an event with you online. And I said, I don't think that's possible. First of all, I'm not allowed to call authors directly. I have to call their publishers or they get mad at me. And they laughed and said, try their publisher. They're going to say they're shell-shocked. They don't know what to do. So I did. And the publisher said, we've never heard of such a thing. And no, we can't help you. So then they coached me on why I had to make these calls. And I called Khaled and he said, oh, I'd love to do that. That'd be great. So then I was on a roll. Even Dave Eggers did it, who never does things like this. Nobody said no. It was just the most amazing thing. And pretty soon we had people who weren't here who would do events with us. So they didn't have to, none of them were in the room with me. And I did it in my bookstore, which was closed, but they made it look really pretty. And it was great fun. I'm just saying goodbye to my partner, husband, who's going to a meeting.
1: Well, Elaine, as a tribute to your technological adaptation, we are on Zoom this very moment.
0: And you saw how much trouble I had getting along, too.
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1: And Elaine, again, thank you for taking the time to be with us today. We truly appreciate it. 50 years in business. When you began in 1976, I don't think that your business plan carried you out 50 years. But thank goodness you're here. You made a hell of a mark in Northern California, which, to be honest, I asked myself, now, why wouldn't Elaine go to the South Bay? Why wouldn't she go to Nevada? Why wouldn't she go to elsewhere in the country? But that's a different story. We don't necessarily talk about that right now. I did want to, just as a further ability to understand what you've accomplished, I made notes to myself of what 50 years in business represents, especially in your case of retail bookselling, entrepreneurship. No one stays in business that long without customers who are loyal. Your events are so-called experiential marketing. The community which you have built, you've just told us about, by incorporating Zoom into your business. You're a woman in business who has succeeded at a time when it wasn't the case to be a regular event or regular gender event. You have an employee culture where people stay for years. And you've survived market forces and technological changes and disruption. It's quite a story, and it's quite a tribute to you and to your husband. And luckily for us, though we're in Sonoma, we still go to Book Passage in Marin, and we're appreciative of your having been able to be with us 50 years later. I wanted to ask you two questions. I know we have a clock that we have to deal with, which unfortunately is not intruding right now, but it's going to. But I read recently an opinion of an associate editor at a publisher who talked about whose opinion was that the nonfiction book market is collapsing. And I was surprised by that comment. I don't think about it all that often, but I saw that comment and I thought, wow, is that right? And this person's comment was a multi-year, fairly rapid decline in fiction versus nonfiction. The two genres have basically flipped. In 2015, six of the top 25 best-selling hardcover books were fiction. In 2015, six of the top 25 were fiction. In 2025, 18 of the top 25 are now fiction. Six were fiction 10 years ago. Now 18 of the top 25 are fiction. Do you see that as well?
0: No. Okay. I don't. And we report to the New York Times bestseller list and all the other lists. But what's on the list is nationwide. And, you know, we are in Northern California, where people are different and people are interested in history and people are interested in what's happening in the world. And so we have just as much nonfiction sale as fiction. But fiction, they're talking about everything. YA, they're talking about romance, which we have a romance club, by the way. They're talking about horror, great books. Stephen King's a great author. All kinds of books. That's why, you know, if you come to the Sonoma Valley Authors Festival, you get fiction and nonfiction. But in the place where we live, and I think the customers I have worldwide, the interest is in both. People want to be entertained by a good story, but they also want knowledge. And so we're not finding that in any way, shape, or form. Some of our biggest sellers are nonfiction books.
1: Well, I'm glad to hear that. I'm a nonfiction fan, and my wife's a fiction fan, and I cannot really explain why that's the case. I just prefer nonfiction, believing that it helps me to understand better where we've been in the world and perhaps where we're going, but I'm not sure about that.
0: If the author doesn't lie.
1: Speaking of which, I'm sure you're very familiar with the most recent controversy coming out of AI, which is a book by a Haitian-Canadian author. It was either mm-hmm. That or Die. Now it's been pulled off the short list for a prestigious prize because AI detection determined the novel was likely written with the help of artificial intelligence. Artificial intelligence, of course, is becoming more and more an issue in our world and concerns and fears about it. But, you know, I read in response to, again, your 50th anniversary, there was a thread on Substack about you and others who disagreed with their perspectives on what Book Passage has been able to accomplish. And one comment I thought was interesting and unusual relative to AI and relative to brick-and-mortar bookstores like yours. The comment was that the person who wrote this said, others are treating online bookstores and artificial intelligence as existential threats, when in reality, in this person's opinion, they, online bookstores and AI, have done more to democratize publishing than many of the gatekeepers now lamenting their existence. Do you think that's true?
0: I would say something that I shouldn't say on the radio after that. I do not think that's true. I do think that AI is a threat. And the author who wrote that great book, he has notes his book was finished in 2019. There is no way he wrote that AI, I think. Now, I know the temptation to use AI, but I don't know how he could have used that temptation since his book was finished. And so he's gone off the circuit right now. But if you look at who so-called outed him, it was an interesting group, not people with whom I would politically agree with, is what I would say. People who are worried about people of color getting too much attention, perhaps. So I'm going to take a stab. I have not read the book. I do not know what it is. But people get accused of AI from time to time, but sometimes it's true and sometimes it's not. So I don't know the answer, but I tend to think that it's like, you know, when I was young, a woman was called a slut, and that stuck with her. Now what you call writers is, oh, they used AI. And even one of my college student grandchildren told me that the teachers check for AI, and I know they do because I have a son-in-law who's a professor, but he said that if someone accuses you of that, it's very hard to fight back, even if you're totally innocent. So it's a problem. And I hate AI.
1: Well, I don't hate it. I do find it amazing what it can put on your screen in a matter of seconds. Now, whether it's accurate is a different question, which of course is the sad element we deal with today politically, etc. And relative to the person who wrote what I just read to you, the person in terms of democratizing publishing, the person seems to believe that for people who wouldn't land a contract with Penguin or others, they can still publish a book and find readers, quote unquote. And maybe that's what democratizing of publishing means. Doesn't mean it's good.
0: But it doesn't mean they can't.
1: Right.
0: We have so many self-published authors come to our store. We don't welcome people who are published by Amazon, also because Amazon will publish anything. But they do have a self-publishing arm, which is, you know, doesn't help others.
1: Elaine, self-disclosure, I've used it.
0: Yeah, I mean, it helps some people and it's good for some people. But there are other ways to self-publish that are not a problem. And there are places to self-publish where they have real editors who really help you edit your book. And it's expensive to self-publish correctly, if it really is. And you look at Theowulf Golden, which was a self-published book, and then got picked up by Simon & Schuster, and it's been on the bestseller list now for over a year. That's the unusual one. Usually, if you're going to self-publish a book, you have to feel you have something to say and you want a volume out of that. But some people think, well, if I self-publish, then maybe a big publisher will pick it up, as they did with Theowulf Golden. But big publishers are usually only interested in the self-published books that have already made it.
1: And speaking of big publishers, relative to the problems that you must face as one who has to decide what books to carry, the publishing industry has concentrated dramatically. There are really only about five major publishers now. Major publishers.
0: Yes.
1: Has that been a problem for you in terms of selection? I mean, must you go far and wide now from Simon & Schuster, Random House, Penguin to be able to find new authors, new contributions to the literary world?
0: Well, first of all, the big publishers are looking for new authors. They just are, sometimes they look for someone who's writing the same kind of book of some other book that just succeeded. But sometimes they discover something really unique. And so I listen to the big publishers when they say, this first novel is terrific. And so they do that. There's something else they do, which is kind of, they are too big. I do want to say at least three of them are really huge and they're owned by people from far, far away. But They also have figured out a way to make more money, the big publishers, which is smart, and they distribute smaller publishers. So there are smaller publishers such as She Writes Press, which are called co-publishers, which carefully selects authors who want to self-publish and then supports them. And they get published and they get distributed through Simon & Schuster, even though Simon & Schuster has no skin in the game. There are many of those now, and I'm seeing more of that all the time. And it really is a good thing, because for the author, it means they're getting distributed by somebody who has a warehouse, who has a collection agency, who knows how to do things, and even has a rep. So that's one semi-okay thing that's happened. But what's not so good is how large some of these large publishers have become, so that they're such a big influence in the whole industry. I liked it when Viking was a publisher and Crown was a publisher and Knopf was a publisher and Random House was a publisher. They're now all the same publisher.
1: Right. Elaine, are there perceptions that you wish customers had of the challenges of running a bookstore that you wish they understood better about your what you have to deal with, the inventory, rent, payroll, technology, et cetera? Do you wish your customers understood, or do they understand, what challenges you face?
0: Well, I do think a lot of them do, because they've been reading and they're smart people and they know how hard it is to keep any small business together of any sort, because the big guys are after everyone from the, you know, eyeglass company to the cleaners. But I think people realize that freedom to read is really important, and not having one big monolith tell you what you can read, or three big monoliths tell you what you can read. And one of the things I notice is that often people who are my customers who are in the tech industry, they bring their children into our story time. They bring their children to take a class on writing. They bring their children just to browse in either the San Francisco store or the Corte Madera store for hours. And that, to me, tells me that independent bookstores have a future, and that authors who have creativity and work hard sometimes don't make it, but often do. And I just want to be there when people like Michael Chabon, who came to us for his first book and had a very small event, but I was glad that I was there and his mom was there, because that made it, I think, 8. But and now he's, you know, super famous. People like Anne Lamott, who was not getting paid by her publisher, who I called one day and said, "I can't get your books." And she told me the publisher told her they were going to shred her books because they weren't selling. And so I got the publisher to sell me the books. And I didn't have much money then either, but we did it. And now Anne does all kinds of things for us and for the community. She's such a force for good. So I think we need to be looking at new authors. We need to be thinking about what they're telling us. And new authors have to be thinking about, get a great editor. Believe if your editor doesn't feel right, get another great editor. That's an investment in your future. The big companies don't have time anymore to edit your book, your good idea into a book. You have to bring it to them, unfortunately, already on the way.
1: Elaine, 2026, what would you tell Elaine Petrocelli in 1976, knowing what you know now?
0: I would have said, you're going to have a lot of fun and meet a lot of people, and you're going to have a lot of sleepless nights, but it'll be worth it.
1: And I'm curious to know, what have you learned about people, customers or not necessarily, I mean, you know, returning customers, people you undoubtedly know personally, but has the book selling business taught you about human nature in a way that might have surprised you over the years?
0: Well, what it's taught me is that most people are really good and really want to help people. They want to help people in the community. They want to help independent stores. They're just there are bad people. Jim Weaver once embezzled. He was a bad person. But most people are really good. The person who told me about the ferry building was a really good person. He wasn't going to get a store in the ferry building, but he wanted me to go there. And by the way, speaking of good people, the people who run the ferry building are dream landlords. They just moved us to an even bigger space and our sales went way up. And so I believe in their advice too. So there are a lot of good people out there, and we just have to support those good people and not the ones who aren't.
1: Well,
0: and,
1: I would like to.
2: Yes, we do.
1: Much as I don't like this word, I like to believe there's a bit of organic stuff in there, in the sense that people probably are attracted to others that they see themselves in to some extent, yeah, in terms of honesty, in terms of ethics, in terms of charisma, in terms mm-hmm. of successful ability to adapt. And I would like to think that some of the advice you've gotten over the years, which certainly seems to have been helpful and enabled you to progress, has been because of who you are and the way you present yourself.
0: Well, that's very nice. My mom's not alive, but I wish she could hear you say that.
1: Well, my mother wouldn't say that about me, so.
0: But in fact, you know, there's so many good people. And for example, our used bookstore is a fundraiser for 10,000 Degrees. And there are several people who volunteer to run that bookstore. And the community brings us books. We have one customer who buys a book on Monday and she's read it on Saturday and she brings it back to be sold for 10,000 Degrees. We just find that just amazing. And we're just lucky. And by the way, I want to give a shout out for libraries.
1: Indeed.
0: Because if it wasn't for the libraries, I wouldn't have known to be a bookseller, because I wouldn't have read all those great books when I was growing up.
1: I very much appreciate the shout out. My mother was a Boston Public Librarian for 55 years. So I'm very appreciative of those structures too. Elaine, my dictatorial boss is telling me that I have to stop the clock. And we very much appreciate you joining us today to talk about your 50 glorious years in business and all the challenges that were presented and the stalwart that you became in the community with Book Passage. It's a wonderful story. And we really thank you for joining us today to share it with us.
0: Thank you. And thanks for all the people who've made it possible for me to grow and thrive.
1: Amen.
2: Thank you, Elaine. You've been listening to Strictly Business with today's guest, Elaine Petrocelli. 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And that does it for us today. So on behalf of our host, Kip Altman, this is Scott Hunter wishing you a peaceful and successful week ahead.
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This is Jeff. Thrilled to the limits of human endurance to be here with you once again. Me in the palatial KSVY digs off the square in Sonoma, California, you wherever you may be. We're starting off right now with some beautiful, beautiful, beautiful instrumental stylings from Rob Dixon from his album Naptown Soul from 2026. This is a Rob Dixon composition, The Earth, The Sky. Rob Dixon is joined here by Dave Stryker, Sam Freebush, and Richard Sleepy Floyd. Let the boys take us out. We have a beautifully eclectic show today, I do believe. All 2026 cuts. Adhering to no stylistic map that I'm aware of. Hope you like the mix. Talk to you in a bit.

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0: We now return to Jeff Fowler.

That was lovely. That was from Chris Pierce. His 2026 album is Songs for the Heavy-Hearted. Beautiful, beautiful, beautiful. Chris Pierce. Is that what I said? Chris Pierce. Yeah, and Chris Pierce is sort of a Hollywood guy. He gets stuff in a lot of TV shows and films and stuff like that. This album, I have not been aware of him as a solo artist to speak of. He's on a couple of compilations we have at home, but I think he's kind of breaking out. And this is a beautiful album, Songs for the Heavy-Hearted. He is a First Nations Native American individual active in that world. That song was written by Richard C. Pierce and Mark Malone. This Sunlit Morning kind of says it, if not all, quite a bit of it. Hey, welcome to Nowsville Junction on KSVY. This is Jeff. Very happy that you are with us. We started with Rob Dixon, as mentioned, 2026 cut from his gorgeous, gorgeous, gorgeous 2026 album, Naptown Soul. That song, The Earth, The Sky, written by Rob Dixon and featured Dave Stryker, Sam Freebush, and Richard Sleepy Floyd. Good, good, good. And follow that with Bob Schneider. A brand new 2026 album is The Bullet and the Gun. And that was a Bob Schneider composition. Sweet sounds. Beautiful. You know, he's all over the map. I've played him on The Junction a bunch, and every song is a different universe. Every song has a whole different mood. You just never know with him. But he's a super talented songwriter and singer and guitar player. Bob Schneider. That's S-C-H-N-E-I-D-E-R. Let me double check that. Yes, that is correct. Bob Schneider. Followed that with Valerie June, she who comes to us from Appalachia on a horse with no name, I'll Fly Away, a traditional song credited to Albert Brumley, and that is from a three-song 2026 single, Brighter Blue. Looks like it's going to be an album. I dig her. That's her kind of her thing is unearthing, not unearthing, but just dusting off traditional type tunes or older blues gospel songs and putting a new spin on them. And she's got videos that are just too much. She's a trip. Followed that with California Honey Drops, 2026 single, Song of You, written by Antoni Wierzynski. Gorgeous, gorgeous, gorgeous. Yeah, I got nothing to report. I just ran in. I did a bike tour this morning with Sonoma Adventures. Hi to everybody at Sonoma Adventures. Fun, fun, fun. Started off downright chilly this morning and ended up almost toasty. Going to be toasty tomorrow and for several days. Already got a shout from Doug Concord, North Carolina. Said it is beautiful fall weather. And they are also wanting rain, interestingly enough. They have had rain close by from all that nor'easter action and all that stuff. But, you know, the weather is on its own recognizance. It can do whatever it wants. Let's go right now to one of my favorite bands of the current crop. This is Washington, D.C.'s own Oh He Dead. This is their latest from their brand new album, Vertigo. This is the title track. Vertigo.

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6: Hey, welcome back to Nowsville Junction on this gorgeous, gorgeous, gorgeous end of September morning. It is beautiful. Well, afternoon, but I started out in the morning and it was chilly. It had that thing. It had that nip, and I think a slightly new dimension of nip, according to my senses. Not bad by any stretch, but then it turned into what it is now, which is on the way to what it's going to become tomorrow. So it's going to warm up and warm up considerably. We're going to have, about a 10-degree jump between today's high and tomorrow's high. But that's where we live. That's kind of how it is. I mean, people say the Bay Area, Sonoma Valley has four seasons a day and multiple seasons throughout a week, a month, a year. So that's just kind of, we're in this cauldron of ocean, not too far out to the west, bay, very close to the south, and a lot of hot inland, very close to the other directions. So, yeah, it's pretty much all bets are off. You know, you go prepared for whatever extreme it might change to whenever you go any place of any distance. Let's look at what we have done. I don't have too much to say. All 2026 cuts on today's show, as mentioned. My latest bent is playing as much stuff as I can, as close to release as I can. And this is not necessarily excluding or eschewing or poo-pooing that which has gone before. But I know that which has gone before will get represented quite well on these airwaves. And what I'm interested in, not so much. I'm interested in the sentiments being addressed in songs at this very pregnant moment in human endeavor. And we are in a weird time here, or a very interesting time of unprecedented people just being able to record something in the living room and get it up online. That has never happened to this extent. And the delivery system of music as we have always known it, which is through big business entities like record companies and big radio stations and stuff like that. That power structure is pretty much taken a nap. There's still a structure, be assured, but not that one. So it's an interesting time, and I'm trying to pick up on it on the show today. We do call it Nowsville Junction. So it being moment, present-centric, it's not that much of a stretch. We did on this last set songs by people who can sing. So we started off with Oh He Dead from Washington, D.C., song written by the band called Vertigo from the album called Vertigo, brand new, hot off the presses. And that was the incredible Cynthia Johnson, one of the songwriters and the singer. I love her. And they are not a big band, but they sound big because they definitely know their way around a recording studio. Oh, He Dead. Three words, Washington, D.C. based Brainiac Posse. Followed that with a gorgeous cover of Bring It On Home to Me, the Sam Cooke song recorded by Pinkbeard and Keb Moe. That's Pinkbeard with a Y, P-Y-N-K, Beard. Two words stuck together. I'm just giving you the visual on it. Pinkbeard was formerly known, that's his wording, formerly known as Sebastian Cole, K-O-L-E. He has been a collaborator and a producer on a whole bunch of R&B type hits of late. That is a 2026 single from Pinkbeard and Keb Moe. Gorgeous. And that song kind of made to be a duet. I think Sam Cooke did it originally with Lou Rawls, if I'm not mistaken. Bunch of duets of that song. Bunch of duos and cameos on that song. A lot of verses, so that helps. Nobody has to blow their voice out. Bring It On Home to Me from Pinkbeard and Keb Moe, and finished with the incredible Womack Sisters from Los Angeles, California. 2026 cut from their album, simply called The Womack Sisters. That was written by Bosco Mann, producer. That's Bosco, M-A-N-N, Bosco Mann. Not Bosco Mann, but Bosco Mann. And Zimani Kucha and B.G. Womack. They are incredible. They can sing. And I just love what they bring to the party. They are alive. Let's go right now to a San Francisco-based songwriter, Sean Hayes. 2026 cut from his album, Bright on Bright. This is Sean Hayes' composition and a gorgeous production of this song, Sealed Wax. And we'll take it from here.

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3: Da, da, da, da, da. Got it. Don't worry about it. I'm here. Yes. Welcome to the 3 o'clock hour. It is currently, by the little clock in front of me, 2:59:30. So that's close enough, I think, to call it the 3 o'clock hour. We got another hour to go up till the temporal landmark we call the 4 o'clock hour, at which point Winston Jr. cruises in with Calypso Dance Party. Always a hoot, always an education, fun music. But you have to contend with me for the next, an hour and 6 seconds. Let's see, what have we done? We're going back to San Francisco songwriter Sean Hayes. That's not to be confused with the Sean Hayes that used to play guitar with Huey Lewis in the News. This is a different Sean Hayes. That Sean Hayes was a monster too. Brother of Bonnie, also a monster. This is Sean Hayes. I believe he came out of like North Carolina or something, but San Francisco has been his home for a long time. He has got a very successful online music thing going, and that's kind of how it's done. Love his stuff. That was a song from his 2026 album, Bright on Bright, called Sealed Wax. Tasty as all get out. Followed that with Sierra Farrell and String Band, Pair of Dice, a 2026 single written by Sierra Farrell and Melody Walker. And that was recorded out by a creek in the Rockies somewhere. There's a video of that being recorded live, and that kind of roaring sound you heard was the wind going through the mics. Just gorgeous, and some soulful hair on the back of your neck singing there from Sierra Farrell. Lovely, lovely, lovely. And followed that with another tasty one, Sonny Landreth, 2026 single, Lady on the Rise, Sonny Landreth song. I could just play that when it was playing. I was like, I could just play this over and over again for the whole show. But I think that would maybe wear thin with everybody besides me. So, yeah. And we've had a shout out from Doug from Concord, North Carolina, who reports it is gorgeous there, as it is gorgeous here. I know that Gail is listening from Greater El Verano, California, and she's going to come down and see me a little later after the show because I got some money to give her. She calls me up. She's like, I want my money. I said, come and get it. She says, okay. And Gail, we had a really nice conversation yesterday, aside from this thing about the money. We had a really nice conversation about the music biz. She's on a tear of reading about, like books about famous, recording scenes from the kind of the 50s on, it sounds like. And she said, maybe it's better not to read about the music that you love. And it's true. Sometimes maybe it's better not to know how the sausage was made. Sometimes that can't, innocence can be golden. Because largely because of what I was alluding to earlier, that, we hold certain music to be sacred, and we hold certain music from certain times to be extra significant. And that has a lot to do with, as the prophet Dean Adel said on AM radio sometime back, when we're nostalgic, we're not necessarily missing the times, we're missing our youth. I think that was a very profound statement there from the prophet Dr. Dean Adel. And so we invest the music of our youth with extra oomph, extra mojo, extra zip, extra sparkle. But it's really easy to forget that all of it comes to us vis-a-vis a pretty hardcore business, the music business. And there was a lot of good stuff that never got to us and a lot of dreck that did. But it's our investment in it, our conferring sacredness or like divine inspiration to some of this music. I'm guilty of this myself, you know. I did think Jimi Hendrix had higher knowledge of the universe. I'm coming to doubt that a little bit more as I age, but it's interesting. It's an interesting thing. So that was a wonderful conversation with Gail yesterday, and you know, talking about this stuff because it's really we live in a highly subjective human world, and we bring a lot of what we experience is stuff we bring to the party ourselves. So yeah, like I say, we're going to start the dance set now. Dancing is not obligatory. You're not expected to dance, but it's a chance to get up and hop around, you know. But we're going to start off kind of easy here. Let's ease into the dance set here with a subtle little folk song called Whole Lot Coming From You. This is from a guy called Eddie Ninevolt.

0: further.
1: It's the remix. 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We down to the people. Jeremiah. 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

0: Prepare now for El Niño.
1: Governor Newsom has declared an early state of emergency for the upcoming El Niño storm activity. So what does that mean for us? In plain terms, the Pacific is warmer and can shift storm tracks right into our valley.
0: It's time to prepare now before it's too late.
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2: Yes. Welcome back to KSBY, Nowsville Junction. I used to be able to talk. Welcome back to Nowsville Junction on KSVY. This is Jeff, pondering that last public service spot. Yes, we are in a changing world, and the El Nino thing is interesting. What I was pondering is, like, you know, never mind. We have things kind of stacking up on each other, don't they? This time of year is a particularly alert time of year because of other stuff, and now we got this other stuff on top of the other stuff. So yeah. And we have played a couple songs today on the show regarding resilience. I think I forgot to back announce a couple of them. Let's see. No, I guess I didn't. Regarding resilience and just basically that interesting balance of living in the moment and with an eye towards both future and past. It's a uniquely human circumstance. I watch birds in the trees. I watch animals on the ground. I don't think too many of them are living by stories that were originally told like 2,000 years ago. It's a human thing, but we do have to keep a balance of awareness of both past, present, and future, don't we? Thank you to Uncle David Aguilar from Greater Feather Springs, California, for chiming in on that last set. Thanks for listening, Dave. Thanks to Doug from Concord, North Carolina, for continued repartee and cryptic commentary. Let's see, what do we do on the dance set? We started off subtle, like I said. Nice little folky thing from Eddie Ninevolt. Whole Lot Coming For You, 2026 single, written by Dan Auerbach, Mason Kelly, and Daniel Tashan. So, yeah, Eddie Ninevolt, he goes for the throat. Doug from Concord, North Carolina, chimed in and said, he's got a good drummer, which he does. And it just a great, great, great talent. He is the aforementioned Mason Kelly. Don't know much about him. He's kind of El Misterioso, but he's really all over the map. I was just snarfing around on the onlinosphere yesterday preparing for the show, and I saw his name pop up with a song, Rock Your Baby. It was the one, it was like a disco hit. Woman, take me in your arms, rock me baby. You know that one? And it was his version of that song, which was really very reverent to the original, like, was that Cornelius Brothers and Sister Rose or somebody like that? And it was all footage of roller skaters at Venice Beach. It was just gorgeous and just so completely opposite of that one I just played and most of his output. He's got some latitude and some longitude working there. Mason Kelly, a.k.a. Eddie Ninevolt. Follow that with a gorgeous one from Michelle Nadeggio-Cello and Leon La Havas, Don't Look Any Further, a 2026 single written by Fran Gold, Dennis Lambert, and Dwayne Hitchens. A really, really lovely tune. And Michelle Nadeggio-Cello is a bassist, producer, singer. She also goes far and wide. Really like her. That's M-E-S-H-E-L-L-N-D-E-G-E-O C-E-L-L-O. Nadeggio Cello. Or Nadeggio Cello. I am not sure. But she's great. She's New York-based, studio bassist. Been on a lot of stuff we've heard. But breaking out on her own and really welcome. And again, that was Leanne LaHavas singing that one. Followed that with Lottery 4.0 from a studio convergence of geniuses Shaggy, Jeremiah, Rick Ross, and Skilly Bing. A song about the criminal underworld that, you know, I think that we have to have songs about the criminal underworld because the criminal underworld is like the mainstream. Lottery 4.0 from Shaggy, Jeremiah, Rick Ross, and Skilly Bing, written by everybody that was in the studio at the time. That's a 2026 single. Finish the dance set with Stroll Out West from Georgia 20 and Charlie Musselwhite. 2026 album is Blues Now, that song originally written by Eddie Taylor, and Kick Butt version from GA20 and Charlie Musselwhite. Been playing them a lot on the show. GA20 is a highway that goes through Atlanta. Spent some quality hours on that sucker. Yeah. And going right now, he's going to keep it cooking a little bit on the Du Neumont. Don't forget, Winston Jr. is cruising in at 4 o'clock with Calypso Dance Party. But let's just keep it rolling here on the Nowsville Junction. Here's a beauty from Buddy Miller, Ashley Monroe, and Elizabeth Cox, Till the Wheels Come Off, 2026, from the album simply titled Buddy Miller. Buddy Miller is a guy that's been around forever, and people are having to kind of reinvent themselves for new listening audiences online. But Buddy Miller's been around since Moby Dick was a sardine, but here he is, sounding pretty much like the Buddy Miller that existed before this Buddy Miller, Till the Wheels Come Off.

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3: Mm-hmm. Yes. Welcome back to Niles-ville Junction on KSVY. Jeff, still here. Got another whopping 20 minutes or so to go, at which point Winston Jr. cruises on in with Calypso Dance Party. This one has flown by. Thanks so much for correspondence to Doug from Concord, North Carolina, Dave from Greater Fetter Springs, California. Intelligent, cryptic, meaningful, some of which will go unquoted. We're going back to Till the Wheels Come Off from Buddy Miller from a 2026 album simply called Buddy Miller. I think that's his second or third album called Buddy Miller. That song was written with Buddy Miller, with Ashley Monroe, Elizabeth Cook, Angelina Presley, and Meg McCree, and that featured Ashley Monroe and Elizabeth Cook on the vocals. Gorgeous, gorgeous, gorgeous song, Till the Wheels Come Off. Buddy Miller always brings that certain funky homespun thing, but just like, you know, it's like it doesn't ever fail to move. Love him. Followed that with Miko Marks, a 2026 single, Death Rolls Like Thunder, song written by Miko Marks and Justin Phipps. She was just around here. She was just at Hot Monk Novato, or is coming up soon, opening for somebody. I can't remember who. She's really good, and she's appeared on The Junction a whole lot, mostly in sort of backing roles, but she can really, really, really, really sing. That's M-I-K-O, Miko Marks. Really good. And finish this set with Fruition from Colorado, a sort of a jam bandy, but so much more group. Something More is the name of the song. Something More is the album. That song written by Fruition member J. Cobb Anderson. Gorgeous, gorgeous, gorgeous. And now we will ease into the ultimate set of today's show. I have been playing on the show of late, since it came out, selections from this very, very, very interesting. I don't think there's been another album quite like this one. I've got like much commentary on the cuts I've played. This is an album called Morgan Freeman's Symphonic Blues Experience. This is a super ambitious undertaking here. Morgan Freeman does pop up on it, playing harmonica and talking, and I guess probably singing some backups, but I'm not sure about that. This is a thing where they put together this entity called the Ground Zero Blues Club Band, the Chineke Orchestra, that's C-H-I-N-E-K-E, exclamation point, orchestra, from London, all under the auspices of composer Martin Gellner. Martin Gellner arranged a lot of this stuff. And this is taking a lot of sort of traditional blues standards, as well as some other songs, and using the orchestra like an instrument in a blues band. It's trippy. Anyway, we're going to hear a cut from this. This is Crossroads, the Robert Johnson song, sung by Super Chicken. That's C-H-I-K-A-N, along with the Ground Zero Blues Club Band and the Shenake Orchestra under the direction of Martin Gilner. Let's hear a one-of-a-kind version of Crossroads.

Yes, yes, yes. That was Mary Gauthier, 2026, Alcohol and Adderall. That is on a 2026 three-song single. Looks like it's fixing to be an album. Good, good, good cautionary and true song. Mary Gauthier, Ben Roberts, and Jamie Harris wrote that one. Beautiful, beautiful, beautiful as a song about that particular subject could possibly be. And preceded that, as mentioned, with Crossroads, as interpreted by Super Chicken, that's C-H-I-K-A-N, the Ground Zero Blues Club Band, and the Sheenake Orchestra, directed by Martin Gellner, and that is from a 2026 album, Morgan Freeman's Symphonic Blues Experience. It is really interesting and really high-quality productions, but again, nothing that I've ever heard before. And the Sheenake Orchestra has been around since the 50s, I think, in London, and it was sort of an exchange program where they would pull musical prodigies out of countries where they didn't have much support and nurture them. So a cool thing, but really fascinating project. I still don't quite understand it. The Prophet Gail is in the house from Greater El Verano, California. She's down here to, well, I don't want to talk about it. Stay tuned for Winston Jr. at the 4 o'clock hour. We're going to go out right now with a tune from Robert Plant. This is a brand new 2026 single from Robert Plant, along with his band Saving Grace. It's a Celtic folk song called Two Coats. It is a traditional song as interpreted by Robert Plant and his band Saving Grace. Let's be kind to each other out there. Life is weird enough as it is. And I will talk to you next week, eh? Here's Robert Plant from like a week and a half ago.

The devil went down to Georgia. He was looking for a soul to steal. He was in a bind because he was way behind and he was willing to make a deal. When he came across this young man sawing on a fiddle and playing it hot, and the devil jumped up on a hickory stump and said, "Boy, let me tell you what. I guess you didn't know it, but I'm a fiddle player too. And if you'd care to take a dare, I'll make a bet with you. Now you played pretty good fiddle, boy, but give the devil his due. I bet a fiddle of gold against your soul, because I think I'm better than you." The boy said, "My name's Johnny, and it might be a sin, but I'll take your bet, and you're going to regret, because I'm the best as ever been."

0: opened up his case and he said, "I'll start this show." And fire flew from his fingertips as he rosined up his bow. And he pulled the bow across the strings and it made an evil hiss. And then a band of demons joined in and it sounded something like this.
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clips of music, you're listening to it. It comes from Trinidad and Tobago, and that is deep in the Caribbean, all the way to Sonoma Valley, a semi-new KSVY show, Calypso Dance Party, where we spin a modern-day version of Calypso, and that is called Soca, spelled S-O-C-A, stands for Soul of Calypso. It's a pleasure for us to follow Jeff Falconer and Nowsville Junction, where musically you can always expect the unexpected. Jeff's mission, searching out, delivering the best new music, both international and domestic, with a Z in the middle, that is Nowsville Junction. Calypso Dance Party show number 102 today. It is our second anniversary, so we'll spin the greatest dance tunes, soca style. Most of them are from the 80s and 90s, and we'll kick it off with a set of songs produced and arranged by Frankie McIntosh. In the 1980s, he was everywhere, working with artists throughout the Caribbean, working in studios in Trinidad and Brooklyn. First up, Winston Soso from St. Vincent, his song, Play Mass. And Mass is short for Masquerade. That happens in costume street celebrations during Carnival. Winston Soso, Play Mass.

That was Winston Soso with Play Mass. You're tuned to Calypso Dance Party. I'm Winston Jr. We're celebrating our second anniversary show this afternoon, featuring the best dance tunes of the genre, starting out with a few songs arranged and produced by Frankie McIntosh. Here's Johnny King, his song, Wet Me Down.

from Trinidad, Johnny King, his song Wet Me Down. You're tuned to Calypso Dance Party. I am Winston Jr., here every Monday, 4 to 5, courtesy KSVY, and here with a mission, spreading the Calypso vibe through the ionosphere. One more to take us to the break, singer-songwriter Scrunter, also from Trinidad, his song about the annual West Indian Labor Day celebration, which takes place each Labor Day in Brooklyn. And this song is called Summer Jam.

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0: And now back to Winston Jr. and his Calypso Dance Party. 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
4: Caribbean music is what we're dishing out. Come on along, don't you be left out. Happy Monday here at KSVY Sonoma. We are singing the praises of soca music. It's a modern-day version of calypso, our second anniversary show today, and we are playing the most danceable songs from the whole soca canon. First up this set, Winston Bailey, better known as the Mighty Shadow, his song Tan Tan. Another funny slice of life soca tune. This one tells a good story. A woman named Tan Tan, an uncle named Willie, a love triangle that goes bad, very bad. All day they in the kitchen, drinking brandy and kissing. They playing lovey-dovey, but now they in a hurry. Tan Tan run to the back door. Neighbors come to see her, dressed up in her birthday suit. Uncle Willie coming. This is time to run. Uncle Willie coming. And he have a gun.

singer-songwriter Arrow, his song Groove Master. Irresistible bass guitar compliments of Marcelino Thompson. Having a Calypso dance party here on KSVY this afternoon, celebrating our second anniversary. And thanks to KSVY for that. We are spinning the best soca dance tunes from the 80s, as always. One more to take us to the break from Trinidad singer-songwriter Gypsy, his song The Sinking Ship. This one also features the stellar bass guitar of Marcelino.

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6: 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Here on Calypso Dance Party, we are celebrating our second anniversary today, and we thank KSVY for the opportunity. I'm Winston Jr. Our mission here, spin the best Calypso and Soca. That usually takes us back to the 1980s. And here is a classic from Lord Melody called Rastaman. And Lord Melody was from Trinidad. I think he became infatuated with the whole culture from the neighboring island of Jamaica. One of the lines, people say they blaming you for things you ain't do, but you wouldn't talk, you wouldn't smile, you militant, you running wild. I was born to roam, although Babylon is me home.

That's Lord Melody from Trinidad, his song Rastaman, and there is really nothing like that song with its stream of conscious lyrics. Moving right along with another humorous soca song, this one from Barbados artist Stedson Wiltshire. He's also referred to as Red Plastic Bag, and the problem here, understanding the lyrics in rap songs. This one's called Raga Raga.

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1: Woohoo! Yay!
0: Yes, indeed. I'm here with my wonderful husband, Cliff, and my wonderful friends, Beth, David, Linda, and Sean. So we're ready to roll. Just shoot a gun and we'll start talking. That's the way it is. Okay. I wanted to start by talking a little bit about not politics, like, is, you know, we don't need to talk about Trump. He's sort of a self-fulfilling doomsday scenario there. But what I wanted to ask you guys is a couple different things. Eric Jones is running against Mike Thompson, correct?
2: Mm-hmm.
0: And
3: correct.
0: I'm just curious about this. He has a slew of ads that just slam Mike Thompson and say nothing about him, which has never, ever taken me towards another candidate.
2: Yeah.
0: Is that effective? Is that why they do that? I mean, I think if you have people who want to vote for Mike Thompson and you say, you know, basically he's a crook or whatever, I don't know that makes them show up and vote.